From the Susan Hammer Studio at OPB, this is All Things Considered for Tuesday, September 1st, 2026. I'm Jeff Norcross in Portland. Here's a quick look at some other news that we're following today at OPB. The U.S. military has hit targets in Iran, and Tehran has fired missiles and drones in response. President Trump says the strikes targeted Iranian radar systems. The latest strikes show hostilities are flaring once again in an intermittent war that has lasted more than 6 months. The U.S. strikes followed others on Sunday that abruptly ended a month without military action. And a new report by the Oregon Department of Forestry shows the cost of battling this year's wildfire season has hit a record high. Officials estimate the total costs at about $236.2 million as of August 20th. This year's net fire costs are, quote, already the most significant on record. That's according to the ODF report. Officials say it's outpaced the final net cost of 2024's wildfire season by about $35.3 million to date. Stay with OPB for more news throughout the day. Get news anytime online at opb.org.

0: It's 5:48, and you're in tune with All Things Considered on OPB. Today is Tuesday, September 1st, 2026. I'm Jeff Norcross. I'm glad you're here. The people who run elections in the state of Oregon are recommending you put your midterm ballot in the drop box and not in the mailbox. And the Secretary of State's office is asking for money to buy more drop boxes. You can find details right now at opb.org. Meta just settled with most of these United States to the tune of $18 billion. They also agreed to a bunch of protections for minors and encouraged their peers to do the same. But will any of this really make social media safer? We'll explore on Today Explained. That's at 6 o'clock, about 10 minutes away here on OPB.
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3: From NPR News, this is All Things Considered. I'm Mary Louise Kelly.
4: And I'm Ilse Chang. The beloved American poet Wendell Berry died Monday. He was 92. Berry lived on farmland close to where the Kentucky River reaches the Ohio, and it was unusual for him to sit down with a reporter to talk about his work. But over the years, NPR's Noah Adams visited him at his home several times. Adams has this remembrance of Berry's work and of their conversations.
5: Wendell Berry, in the early 1960s, left his university teaching career to move to the country and be a writer. He and Tanya, his wife, and two children, moved into an old farmhouse, and he put together sort of a writer's shack way out back in the woods. Private, no electricity, no typewriter. He would keep supplies of notebooks and pencils. And he designed an extra wide window at his desk.
6: I'd put that window in with the feeling that it would be awfully interesting to look out through it. It's a large window with 40 panes, so it's a graph. And what you see beyond it is the natural world, which doesn't behave like the figures that normally occur within a graph. It's not entirely an intelligible graph.
7: Right.
6: But it interested me greatly to have this artifact poised against the natural world, which, in a sense, what I've done all my life is hold up an artifact that you can, so to speak, see through against the world.
5: Wendell Berry wrote about Vietnam, about tobacco in the barns, about trends in agriculture. He wrote about the rivers and especially the history of nearby families. His father had been a lawyer, and he farmed this same land. Berry has a poem called Come Forth.
6: I dreamed of my father when he was old. We went to see some horses in a field. They were sorrels as red, almost as blood, the light gold on their shoulders and haunches. Though they came to us all a-tremble with curiosity and snorty with caution, they had never known bridle or harness. My father walked among them, admiring, for he was a knower of horses, and these were fine. He leaned on a cane and dragged his feet along the ground in little hurried steps, so that I called to him to take care, as the horses stamped and frolicked around him. But while I warned, he seized the mane of the nearest one. "It'll be all right," he said, and then from his broken stance he leapt astride and sat lithe and straight and strong in the sun's unshadowed excellence.
7: Was he indeed good with horses?
6: Yes.
7: Your dad?
6: Yes.
7: Yeah. And how much of that talent did you inherit?
6: Well, some of it, I suppose. I've always had horses if I had a place to put one.
7: Right. You're still farming with horses?
6: Yes.
7: But could you grab a mane and jump up on the back of a horse like that?
6: Well, at one time I could have. Now, the point here is that he had, in the dream, this strength had been restored to him.
7: Yes. You have several poems about your wife, Tanya, in the selected poems.
6: Yes. My favorite poem to Tanya is the one called The Wild Rose. Sometimes hidden from me in daily custom and in trust, so that I live by you unaware as by the beating of my heart, suddenly you flare in my sight, a wild rose blooming at the edge of thicket, grace and light, where yesterday was only shade. And once more I am blessed, choosing again what I chose before.
7: When you read that poem in public and she's in the audience, do her eyes shine still?
6: God, I hope so.
7: We're in trouble if they don't, right?
6: I don't know whether we're in trouble or not, but it's the desired effect, you know, of a love poem.
4: Wendell Berry talking with Noah Adams about his selected poems published in 1998. Berry died Monday at his home in Port Royal, Kentucky, at the age of 92.
8: Lovely remembrance, and lovely to hear Noah Adams back on All Things Considered. All right, to other news now. As kids head back to classrooms this fall, school districts are facing a challenging math problem, the high cost of diesel. NPR Energy reporter Willa Rubin has more about how school districts are managing.
9: The war in Iran has driven up the cost of diesel a lot. On average, it's up nearly $2 a gallon compared to this time last year. And that matters for school districts, because around 90% of the nation's nearly 500,000 school buses run on diesel. When it comes to district budgets, Jacob Cooper has been paying close attention. He is in Yakima, Washington, and he is the school district's assistant superintendent of finance and operations.
10: Okay, so you're the one looking at all the budgets, making the budget?
11: Yes, correct. That is my role.
10: A lot of Excel, a lot of Google spreadsheets.
11: Yes, I spent a lot of time looking at numbers, you bet, in all different forms and fashion.
9: Back in May, Cooper realized those numbers were not going to add up. The spike in fuel prices would cost his district around $130,000 more for this upcoming school year,
11: which is just under the equivalent of about one teacher.
9: Beyond Yakima, school districts around the country are feeling that spike in fuel prices. It comes on top of generally declining enrollment in public schools, and that often means smaller budgets to work with. A May survey of school transportation directors and superintendents found, to cut expenses, one out of five districts were limiting things like field trips. Others said they were considering switching their yellow buses to non-diesel vehicles. In fact, in Boise, Idaho, they're adding 8 new electric vehicles to their fleet this week. In Yakima, Cooper pored over his spreadsheets, and he found a few ways to save money. He had the district consolidate bus routes, they got rid of others, they cut back a lot on how many runs they do on a single route, they staggered bell times, they put more kids on the same bus.
11: So then you save on the actual number of drivers you need.
9: Cooper says all of this saved his district $400,000 to $500,000. Now, there are trade-offs. Consolidated routes can mean longer days for drivers. In some parts of the country, it could mean kids spend more time in transit. And there's always a chance prices go up even more.
11: It doesn't help, obviously, when globally fuel prices tick up.
9: Which means Cooper may find himself back in front of that budget spreadsheet. Willa Rubin, NPR News.
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0: U.S. Central Command says our country has carried out strikes against Iran. We'll get the latest information in our newscast in a couple of minutes, and then stick around for Today Explained. That's next on OPB. This is KOPB-FM Portland, KOAB-FM Bend, KRBM-FM Pendleton, KOBK-FM Baker City, KTBR-FM LaGrande, KOGL-FM Glen Eden Beach, KOAP-FM Lakeview, KTMK-FM Tillamook, KOTD-FM The Dalles, KOBN-FM Burns, KOPB-AM Eugene, KOAC-AM Corvallis, KOAC-FM Astoria, KHRV-FM Hood River, KETP-FM Enterprise, KOJD-FM John Day, and at OPB.org. Rain likely in western Oregon and southwest Washington tomorrow. There's a chance of it east of the Cascades. Highs getting into the mid-60s in Portland. I'm Jeff Norcross. Have a great night. It's 6 o'clock.
14: Meta, better known as Facebook and Instagram and even WhatsApp, doesn't have the best track record when it comes to taking care of the kids. There's a whole movie coming out about it. It's called The Social Reckoning.
15: Facebook wants you to stay on the site for as long as possible. And 2 years ago, the algorithm was changed.
14: What the movie lacks in looking good, it makes up for in dramatizing one of the biggest issues of our time.
15: We have 102 hours to get everything. Evidence of drug cartels and a study that hasn't been made public on Instagram and teen mental health.
16: Teen mental health.
14: In the movie, but also in real life, a whistleblower leaks a report saying Instagram knowingly made social media addictive for teens, and that addiction led to a raft of mental health issues, suicidal ideation, lawsuits, and now Meta is settling. They're giving states a ton of money and introducing a bunch of restrictions to keep kids safe. And on Today Explained from Box, we're going to ask if they're going to work.
17: Live from NPR News in Washington, I'm Louise Schiavone. The U.S. today launched a fresh wave of strikes against Iran's Islamic Revolutionary Guard Corps, according to a social media post by U.S. Central Command. The military says the strikes follow Iran's recent attempts to attack U.S. service members and commercial shipping in the Strait of Hormuz. Central Command says the U.S. hit Iranian air defense sites, radar systems, maritime assets and facilities, mine laying capabilities, and communication sites. Oil giant Chevron is expected to announce it will expand operations in Venezuela. NPR's Michelle Kellerman has that story.
18: The Chevron investment is part of a larger Trump administration effort to control more of Venezuela's oil sector and push out Russia and China. The White House announced this week that the Pentagon is taking a 35% ownership stake in a company that will have 100-year rights over 17 oil fields in Venezuela. The U.S. is partnering with a controversial Venezuelan businessman, Alejandro Betancourt, who faced money laundering allegations in Europe. A U.S. official who briefed reporters on the condition of anonymity describes Betancourt as a proven operator and insists that a professionalized oil sector will help Venezuela's transition to democracy. Michelle Kellerman, NPR News, the State Department.
17: The Associated Press has declared Massachusetts Democrat Senator Ed Markey the winner in his primary race. As he seeks another Senate term, Markey's age, 80, was constantly referenced in the race and challenged by younger far-left-of-center Democrats. Markey has maintained that he has been a champion of progressive ideas. Tropical storm Edouard made landfall along the Texas-Louisiana border early this afternoon. Edouard is weakening as it heads deeper inland, but it continues to pose a danger to residents and especially drivers, as Houston Public Media's Andrew Schneider reports.
19: Edouard hit a maximum sustained wind speed of 50 miles per hour around 4 p.m. Central Time. National Weather Service meteorologist Melody Geiger says the primary danger from the storm remains heavy rainfall and the risk of flash flooding.
20: On the Texas side, and especially in the Houston area, the flash flood risk does persist into the overnight hours. So be very, very careful when driving, if you're going to be driving late at night, because flooded roads are even harder to see at night than during the day.
19: Geiger says that flash flood risk could persist into the early morning hours as the storm moves slowly to the northwest and deeper into East Texas. I'm Andrew Schneider in Houston.
17: On a broad bipartisan vote, the House of Representatives has passed legislation to extend federal spending at current levels beyond the November midterm elections and through mid-December. The action averts a government shutdown. 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
0: This is OPB. I'm Jeff Norcross. A new report by the Oregon Department of Forestry shows the state's cost of battling this year's wildfire season has hit a record high. Officials are estimating the total cost at about $236 million. That's as of August 20th. The estimate comes after this year's fire season got an early start. The state's record low snowpack, drought, and severe weather also worsened conditions. ODF says it will deliver the final 2026 fire season report to the legislature's emergency board in December. The agency plans to request funds from the state to help cover the additional costs and fill in any gaps. It's unclear how much wildfires burning on federal lands have cost other agencies so far this season. Residents across the Pacific Northwest may have noticed it's much colder this week. That's because a cold front is moving through the area, interrupting summer for many Oregonians. Residents in the Portland metro area will see half to a quarter inch of rain through Thursday. That's according to the National Weather Service. The agency has issued a frost advisory for parts of southern Oregon, and rains will bring relief to fire-ravaged areas in eastern Oregon. Meteorologist Brian Neuenhaus says this weather system usually doesn't arrive until October.
21: Right now, it looks like we're sort of transitioning a little sooner than normal into the fall, but there's no definitive way to say.
0: Neuenhaus says residents will have to wait to see if the weather flips back to hot and dry conditions after this week. And a clarinet player who was arrested last fall after a protest outside the U.S. Immigration and Customs Enforcement building in Portland was sentenced today to 1 year of supervised release. Oriana Coral pleaded guilty to a misdemeanor charge of assaulting an officer. She took the plea after her felony charges led to a mistrial earlier this summer. Prosecutors said she kicked and bit federal officers while trying to assist someone who is being arrested. Neither allegation stuck in the plea agreement. However, Coral acknowledged only that her foot made contact with the officer. The Portland resident and her family said the sentence of supervised release was bittersweet, but that they were grateful to move on. This is OPB, online at opb.org.
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24: I'm Lauren Feiner, and I'm a senior policy reporter with The Verge.
14: And Lauren, what did Meta just agree to? Because people are saying it's a big deal.
24: Yeah, so there's two parts of what Meta agreed to. First is the money. They agreed to pay about $17.1 billion to the states over 10 years, but $5 billion of that will only kick in if YouTube and TikTok agree to similar terms and their own payment to the states.
25: This is the most accountability that social media has ever faced.
26: We're making Meta pay.
27: I think they are admitting fault by this settlement, this agreement, but they're also showing that they did wrong.
24: So that's the money side of things. And then you have the actual business changes that they agreed to. So they agreed to things including a 2-hour usage limit across its apps daily.
28: They're not going to be notifications and alerts keeping kids up at night. They're not going to be notifications and alerts distracting kids at school.
24: It changed nighttime and school hour notifications for teens, so those are off by default.
27: an end to displaying the number of likes on a teen's post, a ban on plastic surgery filters, enhanced detection and removal of kids under 13 from these platforms.
24: And it's also going to let teens turn off the personalized algorithm in their feed and get a reverse cron feed that, in theory, the states might believe is less addictive.
1: Meta has essentially surrendered.
14: Okay, let's break it down a little bit and just start with the money. Which states are getting billions of dollars? All of them? Most of them? DC's one of them, even though it's not a state, I heard.
24: Yeah, nearly every state is getting in on this money. It's 47 states and DC and US territories. So it's really almost the entire country that's getting in on the action. One of the states that is not a part of this deal is New Mexico, which, as you might remember, recently got its own deal. So yeah, this is really across the country. Every state is kind of getting in on this.
14: And can you give us a sense of how meaningful $17, $18 billion is to Meta, Mark, and the gang?
24: Yeah. So, you know, obviously, as we know, Meta is a, you know, $1.4-ish trillion company. So this is not a huge sum of money in the grand scheme of things for Meta, especially over the course of 10 years. That said, it's not completely insignificant, and especially at this time when having cash flow is really important to companies like Meta that are involved in the AI race.
14: But like, did their stock price go up or down on the news?
24: It did go up on the news. So it's, yeah. So shareholders clearly saw this as a net positive of, you know, at least there's some more stability here. And this is not something that's going to take down Meta as a business.
14: And part of the deal, as you mentioned, is that Meta is going to hold up some of the settlement until other companies like YouTube, TikTok, Snap follow its lead here. What is that about? Have we ever seen something quite like that before?
24: Yeah, that was a really interesting part of the settlement. I've never really seen anything quite like that before. You know, a settlement in general is something that can only be enforced between the parties. And in this case, it's just Meta and the states who are signing on to this agreement. TikTok and YouTube had nothing to do with this, really, but yet they're being roped in here. And I see that as a little bit of a power move on Meta's part because on the one hand, if they're the only ones who are having to enforce this usage limit across their apps, well, you know, a teenager who is, you know, finally hit their Instagram limit for the day might just go and spend some time on YouTube and TikTok, and they might spend much more time there because they can't get kicked off. So I think it is to Meta's benefit to rope them in here. And by arranging this settlement like this, now Meta is almost incentivizing the state AGs to go even harder after its competitors.
14: And does that feel like it's going to work? Do you think this gamble on Meta's part might pay off? Do we have any idea?
24: I think there's a few signals in both directions. I think there are some pretty strong signals of why YouTube and TikTok might take a deal like this. One is that they could come to a similar calculation that Meta did, that taking a settlement like this, agreeing to some discrete terms of how they should change their apps, is actually for the better for them in the long run. The alternative, for example, might be legislation that is much more ambiguous or confusing for how they should comply with it. One example of that is the Kids Online Safety Act, or COSA, which is a very popular bill in Congress.
2: Now, there's a reason big tech has fought us over the last 5 years trying to keep this bill from passing, and it's because they put profit over our children's safety.
3: Moms are coming forward and saying big tech is aggravating and exacerbating, in fact, profiting from driving toxic content at kids, eating disorders, bullying, sexual harassment, substance abuse.
24: That would impose a duty of care onto social media companies, which means that they would have to take on this responsibility to protect kids in the way that they design their platforms. And that's a lot
4: more difficult for them to figure out how to comply with or worry about who's going to enforce that in the future in whatever administration we're in, than agreeing to some discrete terms of what exactly they're going to change to their apps. So I think that's one reason they might choose to just follow through on a deal like this. On the other hand, they could say, you know what, we're really different from Meta. Our businesses are different. You know, the reason people come to TikTok or YouTube might be different from the reasons they come to Instagram and Facebook. YouTube in particular, I think, would make an argument about being a place that people learn things, they come to for the longer form videos, and it's more of an entertainment app. I think that's kind of language we've seen from them before. Mm-hmm. So I think we could see them take an argument like that a little bit further.
14: I'm glad you brought up Congress, because Congress infamously refuses to regulate social media, though they certainly humor the idea every now and then. Does Meta's settlement become some kind of de facto national policy now that it's sort of, you know, I guess broaching the issue before Congress manages to pass legislation?
4: I think it's quite possible that it does. I think we have seen COSA get fairly far in the last Congress and in this Congress, but it's also become more complicated. The House and the Senate have different versions of the bill right now. So that means even if it passes in either chamber, they're still going to have to reconcile the two, and they're worlds apart. So I think this is very likely going to be the major document that we have that's changing social media regulation, social media norms for the foreseeable future.
14: And remind us what might be dangerous about trusting Meta to self-regulate.
4: The fact that Meta agreed to these terms, I think we can intuit that they believe this is something they can live with, that this isn't going to be, you know, a death knell for their business. They're going to be able to weather the storm. So I think, you know, you have to keep that in mind of like who is coming up with these terms. And of course, the state AG has played a significant role here. And I think they seem very happy with the settlement. But you have to keep in mind that this is not exactly the same as a court order or regulation, and it's applying to one company and its terms that it felt it could live with.
14: And if we're not going to be cynical for a second here, and Meta actually convinces Snap and YouTube and TikTok to go along with them, and all four massive titans essentially adopt the same regulations for miners' usage of their platforms, do we have a better society?
4: I think it depends on how this is all implemented. You know, we have, first of all, the potential privacy issues with age verification that many people have raised already. And then you have the questions of how easy is all of this to just circumvent? And how much do these defaults really do to change teens' behaviors? So I think, you know, it's certainly possible that these all have really long-lasting effects, and that, you know, enough kids will not circumvent the protections and they will just take the defaults, and it'll change just how teens interact with social media in general. But I think we really do have to see how this all plays out and if, you know, it lives up to the hopes that a lot of the AGs here really want it to.
14: And how long do we have to wait? Years? Years?
4: Some of the provisions take effect relatively soon, but yeah, there are certain benchmarks within the next year, 2 years for certain standards that Meta has to reach in implementing these.
14: Okay, well, we'll have you back in years to find out how it went.
4: Can't wait.
14: Okay, remember a minute ago when Lauren said,
4: you know, we have, first of all, the potential privacy issues with age verification that many people have raised already.
14: We're going to raise those issues next on Today Explained.
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7: $1 million isn't cool. 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
9: My name is Paresh Devay. I'm a senior writer at Wired covering big tech companies, including Meta.
10: Okay, great. And we just spoke to Lauren at The Verge about all of these new policies that Meta is going to institute to protect kids from the terrors of social media. But they're all kind of built upon, perhaps obviously, knowing how old a given user is. How does Meta know how old a given user is?
9: Well, first is the obvious. When we go and sign up for one of these accounts on Instagram or Facebook, you enter in a birthday. And so the first thing Meta is relying on is what users say, which, it's, as we all know, it's very easy to fudge what year you're born in. I put in a fake birthday on tons of services that I sign up for.
10: I hear that's very popular on dating apps.
9: That's not a great place to do it, maybe, if you want to land a long-term relationship, but, you know, neither here nor there. The second is trying to use signals to guesstimate a user's age. So if you're logging in at certain times of day, if you are talking to certain accounts and those people are of a certain age and Meta has reliable assurance that those people are a certain age, it can kind of triangulate all these signals to guess that you might be a teenager if you're not using it, you know, mostly during the school day. Another option, if Meta believes or suspects you're a teenager and you want to prove that you are actually an adult, you can upload a photo ID or you can take a video selfie. And again, that's where AI comes into play, where AI kind of estimates a user's age based off of that video selfie. And the photo ID could be faked, but at least it gives a level of assurance more than you just selecting a random birth year.
10: So it sounds sort of like an imprecise science. Is that fair?
9: Correct. It's still very messy. One of the things that you hear from the tech industry is because there are all these new laws, settlements, regulations coming into play that touch on age verification, the technology will naturally improve because there's a lot more investment. The industry that provides some of these age assurance technologies insists that even in just the last few years, the technology has improved because we're using it also for identity verification now, for things like logging into public services. You saw because of all the fraud that was happening during the pandemic, you know, a lot of investment in identity verification services that have significantly improved. And so maybe the same happens with age verification.
10: Okay, so the tech side of this is saying we've gotten better at this. Is it true? Have they gotten better at it? Do we know? Do we have receipts?
9: Well, that's one of the things that the settlement will provide for, that there will be independent auditing of the technologies that Meta adopts for age assurance, and they will be held to certain quality standards. The settlement variously requires false positives of no more than 5-10%.
10: Okay.
9: Then Meta has to make sure that the technologies it is using or adopting, buying, building, adhere to those. And that is, you know, significant because one of the big criticisms of this settlement is that there is not enough situations or provisions where Meta is held to quantifiable standards. Well, this is one of them when it comes to age assurance.
10: Huh. So has anyone else tried this? As we established with Lauren, like the United States is not exactly leading the pack in terms of tech regulation, but I wonder if there's another country, continent out there that has these protections in place and has better determined than we have whether or not they actually work.
9: The big one on everyone's minds that is comparable to the U.S. is Australia, which in December enacted a ban on teenage, you know, use of social media under 16.
11: This is about letting kids be kids. It's also about empowering parents
8: to be able to have those discussions with their children.
11: We want children to have their childhood, and we want parents to have peace of mind. So this reform will not just change a law, it will change a generation.
9: And therefore, social media platforms have had to enact, you know, these sort of same measures that Meta is now discussing to make sure that people under 16 years old are not using their platforms. It's not working so well, is the takeaway so far. So the issue is that, or maybe it's not an issue, depending on how you look at it, is that the law in Australia wasn't super prescriptive. It didn't say you have to use this specific technology or your technology has to be this good. And the platforms also aren't held to, you know, the most significant fines. And therefore, it's been kind of messy.
12: My friends would just go, hey, Dad, can you scan your face on this thing? And they'll be like, yeah, sure, we'll do the thing or whatever.
13: I squinted up my eyes and face, looked at the camera, covered up my teeth, and it worked. Just let me through.
15: There's genuinely like a million ways to circumvent the ban.
9: Initial reports suggest that, yes, there was a wave of like account cancellations and account deletions. And yes, there have been some, you know, teens who have rightfully stopped using these platforms. Parents feel more comfortable telling their kids that they're not allowed to use it because it's illegal. But there are still plenty of teens on these platforms. You know, the usage of TikTok has barely dipped. Usage of YouTube has barely dipped.
16: Ever since the social media ban, I have not been asked for age verification at all. And I'm still using those apps till this day.
18: A lot of my friends still have it and it didn't really work.
9: And one of the arguments is that there's also an exemption for public content. So if content is public on these platforms, well, then the teens can access it. And Australia's regulators are right now asking for more investigatory powers, more fining powers, so that they can really crack down on this and force the companies to do better.
19: I remember being a teenager and trying to do things that I wasn't allowed to do. And what I remember is we always found a way. How are the kids these days getting around age verification on social media?
9: I think it's determination. It's not that difficult. For example, in the setup that Meta provides, where you can unlock certain features in teen accounts when you link a parent to your account, but it doesn't necessarily have to be a parent. It could be...
19: I remember being a teenager and trying to do things that I wasn't allowed to do. And what I remember is we always found a way. How are the kids these days getting around age verification on social media?
9: I think it's determination. It's not that difficult. For example, in

0: that the AGs talked specifically about in the settlement hearing last week is that they've asked Meta to make sure that there aren't like parent mills that pop up where kids go to find a quote unquote parent, be their guardian on Instagram to allow them to access more features and get around certain time limits. So yeah, I mean, with determination, teens are finding a way and, you know, the tools can only keep up so much.
1: So that is one bucket of concerns there, that these tools are imprecise and that kids are going to find a way around them and there's going to be a lot of leakage, let's say. Another host of concerns are built around privacy, right? Could you tell us about the issues there?
0: Not just privacy, but also free expression. It is increasingly becoming the case that you cannot browse the web anonymously. You have to enter a valid email address to read the news often. You have to upload your ID to access increasingly number of websites, including pornography websites in certain states. So there's that, the privacy side. And there's also been arguments that we are hampering free expression, including of children, by forcing them into these schemes where they cannot access certain content or they can't post certain content because they must verify their age to do so, or that they are completely blocked from accessing certain services.
1: Now, I'm guessing most of the parents at the parent mill aren't worried about their kids being able to access pornography or certainly post anything of that nature. What are the free speech issues that parents might be concerned about?
0: Well, it's not necessarily parents, but sometimes the kids themselves. So you could imagine a kid living in a situation where their parents do not support their sexuality choices. Those kids look for community online. You know, from a free expression standpoint, that is something that activists have really zeroed in on, that these age verification technologies, these restrictions, these bans on social media can really hamper the ability of those teenagers and lead them to the same sort of issues, whether it be self-harm or other, you know, mental challenges, psychological challenges. It'll lead them in that same direction that we're trying to prevent by putting these bans and limitations in the first place.
1: Is there a better way about this? I mean, obviously a conversation's going to start right now between Meta and YouTube and Snap and TikTok, or maybe it already has, but they're going to come in here and say, we are going to participate, we're not going to participate. Do you think they may say, actually, we came up with a better way?
0: It seems hard to fathom that, but that may be one argument that they make. You could give them the benefit of the doubt that, yes, if all the platforms are forced to have some baseline protections in place, that ultimately leads to incentives to allow those to be in place and create sort of this baseline okay experience that people can have with reasonable safeguards in place. And then two, this settlement, we do know, provides for independent monitoring. Is that enough of a kind of stick? You know, can that monitoring team continue to provide oversight, kind of sit on Meta's shoulder, be the angel of good intentions, devil of bad intentions? Can it kind of keep nudging Meta towards staying on course and not trying to deviate from these protections? Possibly. So that may be the best solution we have at this point.
1: Read Paresh at Wired.com. 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Hadi Mawagdi and Avishai Artsy produced. Amina Al-Saadi edited. Gabriel Dunatov was on fact verification. David Tatasciore and Bridger Dunnigan mixed. I'm Sean Ramos. I saw someone on social media say something like, Meta should do restrictions for parents next. And I was like, yeah, that hits.
2: Thanks so much for being with us for Today Explained here on OPB. In the age of AI, Reddit has suddenly become a target for advertisers. There are even agencies that help companies advertise on the site, but Reddit users aren't pleased. That and more. Marketplace. That's coming up next here on OPB. It's 6:30.
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4: All right, let's toss a coin. Labor market or the

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1: This is OPB. Thanks for being with us for Marketplace. 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Reminding drivers that starting September 11th, southbound I-5 will close up to 5 weeks between I-405 and Burnside. More at i5rosequarter.org. Coming up tonight on OPB TV, at 8, American Masters celebrates Pulitzer Prize winner Mary Oliver and her collections of poetry and essays. 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
2: From WHYY in Philadelphia, I'm Terry Gross with Fresh Air. Today we get an early start celebrating John Coltrane's centennial, which is later this month. He was one of the most influential musicians in the history of jazz, from his beautiful ballads to his more spiritual music and his role in the forefront of free jazz. We speak with his son, Robbie Coltrane, who is a highly regarded tenor saxophonist, the same instrument his father played. Growing up, he was just known as Robbie.
3: But as soon as I picked up the saxophone, suddenly I was John Coltrane's son.
2: He'll tell us what it's like being Coltrane's son and why his father's music is so important. Later we'll hear drummer Elvin Jones describe performing and recording with John Coltrane in a 1998 interview from our archive. He played in Coltrane's band from 1960 to 66. First News.
4: Live from NPR News in Washington, I'm Louise Schiavone. Congress has managed to avoid a government shutdown as voters head to the polls this fall, passing a bill to extend federal spending through mid-December. NPR's Sam Greenglass reports.
5: The extension avoids the political peril of a prolonged shutdown ahead of the midterms. The Senate already passed the measure in August, and the House has now followed with a bipartisan vote, 370 to 48. Congress failed to prevent two record-long shutdowns in the last year, as lawmakers came to impasses over expiring health subsidies and proposals to limit the tactics of immigration agents. In the end, Democrats extracted few concessions, and Congress eventually passed funding agreements, set to expire at the end of this month. Talks to fund the government again for a full fiscal year broke down this summer. Now that funding fight has been punted to the end of the year. Sam Greenglass, NPR News.
4: The U.S. military is coming to grips with a big resignation. Army Secretary Dan Driscoll, who'd clashed with Defense Secretary Pete Hegseth, turned in his resignation directly to President Trump. NPR's Tom Bowman has details.
6: He told the president a number of things, according to a person close to him. He said the U.S. is losing the Iran war. He talked about how the war has drastically reduced the stockpile of missiles. Talked about the difficulty in getting the Pentagon budget through under Defense Secretary Pete Hegseth. And he said modernizing the military, a key focus of Driscoll, was not going forward because Hegseth is firing people who know what they're doing. This person said Driscoll basically laid it down. I think there was a hope Driscoll would stay through the midterms, but I'm told he'll leave this week.
4: NPR's Tom Bowman. At least two people are dead after a flash flood in the Grand Canyon over the weekend. One person is still missing. The deluge adds to a growing list of summer floods. NPR's Ava Berger reports.
7: Saturday, water rushed through the Grand Canyon, a sight that's becoming all too familiar. Surging waters have devastated communities across the country this summer. Last month, at least seven people died in floods in northwest Indiana. Thousands were without power for more than a week. Earlier in July, West Virginia officials said that some areas received 4.5 inches of rain in 37 minutes. Researchers like Brad Udall at Colorado State University say climate change connects these intense floods and is potentially making them stronger.
8: It's not at all crazy to be thinking something unusual is going on here, and that what's unusual is climate change.
7: Scientists expect the warmer climate to continue to intensify rain and floods. Ava Berger, NPR News.
4: This week at the top of Mount Katahdin in Maine, Dale Sanders, who calls himself Graybeard, became the oldest hiker to complete the 2,200-mile Appalachian Trail. It took him a year. He is 91 years old. This is NPR News in Washington.
1: This is OPB. I'm Paul Marshall. Oregon election officials are requesting more funding for ballot drop boxes. As Dirk Vanhart reports, this comes as federal courts continue to hear legal arguments over mail-in voting.
0: Lawmakers will be in Salem next week to discuss emergency funding, and Secretary of State Tobias Reed has a wish list ready. Reed says changes to the Postal Service in recent years have made submitting ballots by mail less reliable. He recommends voters use drop boxes. Reed wants nearly $500,000 to pay for new drop boxes in high-need areas and increase funding for local elections officials. The request comes during a national fight over mail voting. An executive order issued by President Donald Trump this year would give the Postal Service an increased role in determining who is mailed a ballot. That order is currently held up in court. Reed has said he expects the November 3rd election will play out normally. Dirk Vanderhart, OPB.
1: Residents across the Pacific Northwest may have noticed that it's much colder this week. That's because a cold front is moving through the area, interrupting summer for many Oregonians. Residents in the Portland metro area will see half to a quarter inch of rain through Thursday, according to the National Weather Service. The agency has issued a frost advisory for parts of southern Oregon, and rains will bring relief to fire-ravaged areas in eastern Oregon. Meteorologist Brian Newenhouse said this weather system usually doesn't arrive until October.
9: Right now, it looks like we're sort of transitioning a little sooner than normal into the fall, but there's no definitive way to say.
1: Newenhouse says residents will have to wait to see if the weather flips back to hot and dry conditions after this week. The chief of the Paiute people of the Confederated Tribes of Warm Springs has died. Joseph Moses passed away last Thursday at 72, according to a press release from the tribes. Moses grew up in the Warm Springs Reservation and attended Madras High School. He later worked as a range rider for the Confederated Tribes of Warm Springs and served for more than three decades on the tribal council. This is OPB.
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1: I'm Dave Miller. Coming up in the next Think Out Loud, Oregon is grappling with a record-breaking wildfire season that has already burned more than 2.5 million acres, and the season isn't over yet. We'll sit down with a journalist who spent a week in Josephine County recently to talk with residents about their struggles with wildfire smoke.
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3: 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I'm Terry Gross. 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

0: 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And from AEG Presents, presenting Brandi Carlile's The Human Tour 2026. 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And from the estate of Joan B. Kroc, whose bequest serves as an enduring investment in the future of public radio and seeks to help NPR be the model for high-quality journalism in the 21st century.
1: I'm Dave Miller. Coming up in the next Think Out Loud, Oregon is grappling with a record-breaking wildfire season that has already burned more than 2.5 million acres, and the season isn't over yet. We'll sit down with a journalist who spent a week in Josephine County recently to talk with residents about their struggles with wildfire smoke.
2: Think Out Loud, the rebroadcast. That's on the way next here on OPB. 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Thanks for being with us on KOPB-FM Portland, KOABFM Bend, KRBM-FM Pendleton, KOBK-FM Baker City, KTBR-FM La Grande, KOGL-FM Glen Eden Beach, KOAP-FM Lakeview, KTMK-FM Tillamook, KOTD-FM Dallas, KOBN-FM Burns, KOPB-FM Eugene, KOACM Corvallis, KOACM Missouri, KHRV-FM Hood River, KTBFM Enterprise, and KRJD-FM John Day. We're at OPB.org. 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It's 8:01. The news is next.
3: Live from NPR News, I'm Giles Snyder. The U.S. and Iran are trading fire again. American forces struck Iranian targets for a second time this week, and Tehran has fired missiles and drones in response. Here's NPR's Emily Fang.
4: President Trump posted on social media that the strikes today were further retaliation for Iran trying to lay new sea mines in the Strait of Hormuz. The U.S. has been removing explosives from that waterway in an effort to free up shipping lanes there. For its part, Iran fired missiles at U.S. bases in Jordan over the weekend. There has not been this kind of back-and-forth fire between the U.S. and Iran since late July. Instead, the U.S. has tried to increase economic pressure over the last month via a naval blockade, pressuring nations to stop trading with Iran, and wrestling back more control of the Strait of Hormuz. Though some Iranian officials have urged new ceasefire, others have repeatedly threatened to hit back at the U.S. Emily Fang, NPR News, Washington.
3: Massachusetts Democratic Senator Ed Markey's bid for a third term remains on track. According to an Associated Press race call, the 80-year-old Markey won his Democratic primary over 47-year-old Congressman Seth Moulton, who pitched voters on the idea that it's time for generational change. Jury deliberations resume Wednesday in the trial of Lindsay Clancy, the Massachusetts woman charged with killing her three children in 2023. After the jury reported they were deadlocked Tuesday, the judge told them to keep trying. From member station WBUR, Deborah Becker reports.
5: The jury deliberated for about 5 hours after saying they could not reach a decision. Then they were excused for the day. Clancy's attorney, Kevin Reddington, says he's encouraged by that.
6: I'm very pleased with the work that this jury has put into the case.
5: Reddington has argued that Clancy should not be found criminally responsible for killing her children because she was experiencing postpartum psychosis. Prosecutors say she meticulously planned the killings. The jury's deliberated 23 hours so far. For NPR News, I'm Deborah Becker in Boston.
3: Now to North Carolina, the G20 meeting of global finance leaders wrapped up today in Nashville. From Blue Ridge Public Radio, Laura Hackett reports on the White House's agenda following Hurricane Helene.
7: Aaron Brown, Undersecretary for the Department of Treasury, says the Trump administration chose Asheville as a G20 host to highlight the city's recovery from Hurricane Helene, a storm that severely damaged the region nearly 2 years ago.
8: The Trump administration has been incredibly committed to rebuilding Asheville, and it has been dispensing funds to the local community.
7: Asheville residents and politicians say North Carolina has only received a fraction of the federal aid it's requested. As a result, recovery has been slow. Over the weekend, hundreds took to the streets to demand more federal aid. The storm caused nearly $60 billion in damage. For NPR News, I'm Laura Hackett.
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2: This is OPBM, Paul Marshall. Oregon elections officials want more ballot drop boxes ahead of this year's election. Secretary of State Tobias Reese says the boxes are the most reliable way to submit ballots. He's asking state lawmakers to approve emergency funding to purchase 20 new drop boxes in high-need areas. The request comes during a national fight over vote by mail. An executive order issued by President Donald Trump this year would give the Postal Service an increased role in determining who was mailed a ballot. That order is currently held up in court. Reed has said he expects the November 3rd election will play out normally. The chief of the Paiute tribe of Warm Springs in Oregon has died. He was 72. From our news partner KLCC, Nathan Wilk has more.
9: Joseph Moses grew up on the Warm Springs Reservation near Madras. He later worked as a range rider for the Confederated Tribes of Warm Springs and served for more than three decades on the Tribal Council. He was also part of a Native Advisory Council at the University of Oregon. In 2001, Moses became the chief of the Paiute Tribe. In a press release Monday, the Confederated Tribes said Moses was a community-centered leader who was concerned about drug and alcohol use among youth. A tribal spokesperson said they weren't providing interviews at this time. This is Nathan Wilk reporting.
2: There's a cold front bringing rainfall across the Pacific Northwest this week. This downpour could provide relief to fire-ravaged parts of Oregon and Washington. The Northwest Interagency Coordination Center has been orchestrating state and federal efforts to battle wildfires across the two states. The agency says extreme heat and dryness over the summer fueled the blazes, but the rain is expected to increase humidity up to 50%, helping to curb the growth and ignition of new fires. 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There's more at opb.org.
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1: This is Think Out Loud on OPB. I'm Dave Miller. After 10 years and $140 million of federal money, a new OSU facility that aims to spur the development of wave energy technology opened last week off the Oregon coast. It's called PacWave. It is the first testing facility that is connected to the continental U.S. energy grid, and it is pre-permitted, meaning companies won't have to secure their own permits in order to see how their wave energy technology performs in the open ocean. Dan Helene is the director of PacWave. He joins us now. It's great to have you on the show.
11: Thanks for having me, Dave.
1: What's the big idea behind a wave energy test facility?
11: So wave energy has been pretty slow to develop. It's one of the sort of unknown renewable energy sources. And one of the challenges is having places in the world where you can test full-scale devices ready to connect to the grid. And that's really what PacWave is. It provides the infrastructure for companies who are developing this technology to bring their devices to the ocean off Oregon, connect to the grid, and basically test their devices to prove that they can generate power, that there's survivability, that the quality of power is good enough to go on the grid.
1: How did you select your particular grid-connected site, which is about 10 miles south of Newport?
11: So it was a really interesting process that started back in 2011 or 2012 when the idea of a grid-connected site had been floated, and folks from Oregon State University and Oregon Sea Grant started reaching out to local communities up and down the coast to see if they were interested in having a site located off their community. And ultimately, there was a process that was gone through, and Newport was selected. And then ultimately, we had certain criteria that were required in terms of water depth and seafloor type. And there was a committee that had been established by Lincoln County called Fishermen Involved in Natural Energy. And it was charter fishermen and commercial fishermen who were there to review marine energy projects. And basically the story is that they got together, they laid a nautical chart on the table, they talked about the criteria that we had for siting our facility, and then they drew a box on the chart based on that information, and that's how we got the location for our site.
1: Is it fair to say that that commercial boats or recreational ones, they can't go where the future wave energy testing site is going to be? I mean, that there's stuff bobbing in the water there, which means that they can't fish there?
11: So there isn't, we don't exclude people from that site, but the Coast Guard are definitely recommending that people try to avoid it if they can. And mainly because we are going to have, obviously, devices potentially on the surface, but we're also going to have cables and potentially wave energy devices below the surface. So it's kind of a navigation risk to be in that area.
1: So that sighting that you were talking about, as you said, that was in 2011, 2012. Why has this taken so long?
11: That's a very good question. Once we had the site, we moved into a permitting process, and our permitting process took us about 8 years. And there was a number of reasons for that. No one had really permitted a facility like this before. A lot of state and federal agencies involved. And as you mentioned, we're a pre-permitted site. So it was really important to companies who are going to come and test that the site was pre-permitted. They didn't have to go through their own long federal or state permitting process. So basically, Oregon State University is the licensee for all of these, the required permits and licenses. And that took a long time to work through. And then once we had that completed, we moved into the construction phase, which was in 2021, and that took us another 4.5 years. So it's been a long process.
1: And when I said that this is the only site testing site that's connected to the continental grid, does that mean that that right now there is some kind of electrical line that is connected to the grid and then juts out on the seafloor into the ocean?
11: Yeah, so we have four cables. So our site offshore is divided into four berths, which is so we can support four different companies at one time. And each of those berths has a subsea cable running from the site to shore and then to our shoreside facility, which is a substation. And those cables were installed in 2024. They have connectors on the end sitting 260 feet underwater on the seafloor, ready to be pulled up to the surface and for people to connect their devices to them.
1: And how far offshore are they?
11: So the site itself is about 7 miles offshore.
1: So that means, I don't know, something like 30 miles of electrical cable.
11: Yeah, so we've got four cables, and our cables actually loop around the western side of the site. So we installed almost 48 miles of subsea cable.
1: Okay, everything that we've been talking about so far, you know, we're talking about grid connectivity and permitting, but what are some of the big technical challenges for wave energy production itself? In other words, what kinds of things are your customers going to be testing out?
11: So one of the things with wave energy is there's a lot of different ideas, a lot of different technology designs about how to capture the energy of waves and convert it into electricity. I always, you know, look at wind turbines, and wind turbines are based on windmills that have been around for a huge amount of time. That's not true with wave energy. There's a lot of different ideas out there. So what we really need to do if wave energy is to take off is we really need to focus down onto some technologies that are proven to work. And it's obviously generating power. That's critically important. But it's also survivability out there in the ocean, low operation and maintenance costs. You can't have devices that are breaking down the whole time, needing to be towed into shore. You know, these are substantial devices. So part of that is what we're trying to test out and prove for these developers out in the ocean. Put a device out there for 1, 2, 3 years, produce electricity that's of quality that can go on the grid, and do it efficiently and relatively cost effectively.
1: I like the comparison to wind turbines. I mean, I'm not an expert on them, but when I drive around and see them, you know, all over the Columbia Plateau or see pictures of them, they all do seem relatively similar. Maybe the blades are slightly different shapes, but they're all pretty similar. How different are the contenders for wave energy production right now?
11: There's all sorts of different ideas. There's some ideas, you know, some devices are mounted on the seafloor, others buoys that bob up and down, some are subsurface, some are kind of articulated platforms that move with the waves. You know, there are so many ideas out there at the moment, some of which seem kind of crazy. until you can get to that stage of actually building them and testing them, you know, they may be really good.
1: Is there a front runner in terms of design right now?
11: It's really difficult to say. There are some companies that are looking good. You know, some of the earlier front runners, you know, a few years ago have since gone out of business, which is not unusual with a new industry, a new technology. It's really evolving quite quickly. People are coming up with different ideas. And again, until we can get them in the water, it's very difficult to know. There's some that are conceptually really good, but very few devices have been tested simply because there are not a lot of facilities like PacWave in the world for people to test.
1: Does the battering of water and the salt water, is that just in and of itself a major challenge when it comes to some big piece of machinery that you'd want to operate for, I don't know, decades?
11: Absolutely. And that's one of the reasons that Oregon's such a great place to test, because we've got, you know, decent, we always have good waves off the coast of Oregon. But during the summer, you've got several months of relatively benign conditions in which to deploy your equipment and get everything ready. But then you have the winter, you know, come October, the conditions can get really bad. We had a wave buoy out there in February of last year that was hit by a 46-foot wave. So if you can survive the salt water and the ocean conditions out there, you know, during the Oregon winter, you're pretty much proving that your technology is going to hold up to most conditions that might be thrown at it.
1: We've now talked about two sort of big themes so far. I'm curious which one you think is a bigger hurdle, the technical issues that we've just been talking about, or the permitting and regulatory ones that meant it took you 15 years to get to this testing site?
11: So I think at the moment the whole permitting process is a barrier. However, part of what we went through in our permitting process and the monitoring that's required to happen around the deployments of devices at our site, as more data is gathered, our hope is that the permitting process will become simpler. At the moment, agencies are cautious, as they should be, about what effects these devices may have. But as we test a whole load of devices, if we're not finding environmental effects, then we can relax to a certain extent about some of those potential effects.
1: What are the potential environmental concerns, or what are the actual environmental concerns that people have?
11: So one of them is, you know, effects on the seafloor. Basically, PacWave is a sandy seafloor, and we're going to be putting anchors and so on out there. So you're adding infrastructure to the seafloor, and that will have some effects on the seafloor, and we're monitoring for those. Another one of concern is noise generated by these devices. You've got chains, mooring systems, the devices themselves, and then you have whales and other organisms that, you know, noise can affect. And they're regulatory thresholds on sound levels. So that's, again, something that we're looking at. And another one that concerns people is potential for electromagnetic fields and how those might affect things like sharks and rays and potentially Dungeness crab. And all of those things are going to be monitored as part of our permitting requirements. And, you know, one of the nice things about being part of Oregon State University is we have Hatfield Marine Science Center in Newport, which is where most of the scientists that we're using for our environmental monitoring come from. These are career academics. So it's a great opportunity to further the science and hopefully answer some of the questions that the regulators have about potential effects.
1: If you are just tuning in, I'm talking right now with Dan Helene. He is the director of PacWave. It is the new wave energy testing site south of Newport. I want to turn to politics. Donald Trump has been very skeptical of some renewable energy, in particular wind and solar. What is the administration's position on wave energy?
11: That's a fair question. What we've seen so far is that wave energy appears to fit quite well within the administration's broader energy agenda. There's been a number of times that the administration has identified energy from the movement of water as an important domestic energy resource. And that's exactly what marine energy is, whether that's tidal energy or wave energy or even energy from rivers. So many people see marine energy more aligned with traditional conventional hydropower in the fact that it's kind of in the water power family. So we haven't seen the same level of scrutiny that some of the other renewables such as wind and solar have with the current administration.
1: How many developers would you say that you've talked to seriously so far? How many developers have expressed interest in testing out their potential products at your site?
11: There's a lot of developers who have expressed interest. Some of them may be a little optimistic in their timelines on it, but we currently have three companies lined up to come and test, all funded by the U.S. Department of Energy, who funded PacWave. But there are, you know, probably 20 or 30 more who in the world who are probably at the point of realistically coming to test with us. Quite what the timeline would be for that is still to be determined. And a lot of them are relying on some sort of federal funding to get in the water.
1: Okay, so those are, 20 or 30 more in the works. But of the three that are actually going to be testing, how far along are they?
11: So we're hoping that the first companies will be in the water starting next year. And so in the next 2 years, we're hoping that we will have these three companies in the water. They're ready to go. They've gone through a huge amount of design work. Most of them have done some in-water testing. They're really ready to go to that fabrication stage, start chartering vessels, ready to install anchors and put their devices in our site.
1: And how long might their test devices, a test array, be in the water before it could be deemed viable? How long might testing take?
11: Yeah, that's a good question. Some of these developers aren't yet at their final version of their device. You know, it's an iterative process to develop technology. But the ones who are close to commercialization, who are ready to put their devices into the real world, they're probably looking at getting a good 2 years at least of good solid data and performance of their device before they can really take something to investors and say, this is a viable option.
1: And over the course of those 2 years, will the electricity that is being generated, ideally, by these devices, if all is going well, as we said earlier, this is grid connected, will that be flowing to any Oregon customers?
11: Yeah, that's the idea. So our facility, our cables come ashore in Seal Rock, and we have a facility there. We connect directly to Central Lincoln People's Utility District, the local district, and we actually have a power purchase agreement with Bonneville Power Administration, which is the regional power body. So the idea is that electrons will be flowing onto the grid. They'll be powering homes and businesses, and then the developers who are testing with us through Bonneville and the power purchase agreement will get paid for that power that's generated.
1: Let's say that one of these companies, or all of them, they have successful in-water tests at your site. What then would have to happen before they could actually install utility-level arrays of their technology?
11: So first, they would have to find another site because our site is a test site. We're permitted as a test site, not a commercial site. The idea for our site is people come in, they test for a while, then they move on. So they would need to find a location where they wanted to test, where they wanted to deploy their devices. They would need somewhere where the power would be purchased. And then they would need to put in the infrastructure to connect to whatever consumers of the power that there are. And, you know, the most likely sort of early scenarios you're going to see for wave energy is probably going to be sort of community level power generation. There's a lot of interest for small communities in places like Alaska that are currently relying on diesel generators that aren't on the grid. To start off with, like with any of this technology, it's going to be quite expensive, the electricity to start off with, as it was with wind and solar. Costs have now come down significantly, but wave is going to be expensive to start off with. So that's where you'll probably see the initial deployments of wave energy, is those small communities.
1: Dan, thanks very much.
11: My pleasure.
1: Dan Helene is a director of PacWave. Coming up after a short break, a recent study found that Josephine County has tied for the highest rate of wildfire smoke deaths in the U.S. That conversation is a minute away.
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2: 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This is OPB.
1: From the Gert Boyle Studio at OPB, this is Think Out Loud. I'm Dave Miller. We turn now to wildfire smoke. Last year, a study published in the journal Nature found that Josephine County in southwestern Oregon was tied with California's Trinity County for the highest number of wildfire smoke-related deaths. John Sutter, an independent climate journalist and an assistant professor of environmental media at the University of Oregon, spent a From the Gert Boyle Studio at OPB, this is Think Out Loud. I'm Dave Miller. We turn now to wildfire smoke. Last year, a study published in the journal Nature found that Josephine County in southwestern Oregon was tied

0: chose to focus not on a single dramatic fire, but on a long-term, just much more pervasive issue. Why did you want to focus on almost a constant, or, you know, a 6 month potentially constant?
1: Yeah, I've been writing about the climate crisis for a long time now, almost 20 years actually. And I think the scariest part of it is how pervasive and persistent it is, right? Like we turn towards it in the news when there's a major event, when there's a fire like the one in Spokane, when there's a flood like the one in Nepal. But there's also this sort of invisible crisis that's playing out all around us all the time in this sort of insidious, slow-moving way. And I find that to be actually some of the scariest part of the climate story. And so I wanted to go to a place where, you know, it's the America's wildfire smoke capital, essentially Josephine County, where this is such a problem year after year after year. And it's something that almost becomes, I don't want to say it becomes normal because people don't treat it that way, but it is just such a persistent threat that it's something that people have to find some way to live with.
0: Why is the problem so bad in Grants Pass and Josephine County?
1: I think part of it's the geography. There are two deep valleys in this county, one formed by the Rogue River, one by the Illinois. It's a gorgeous place, densely forested. I think that geography is a lot of it. I talk to people who work in like urgent care, nurse practitioners and people who work in the medical field. And they say that, you know, the valley just gets socked in with smoke. And then they see this dramatic rise in the patients who come to them seeking emergency care because they can't breathe, especially people with asthma or severe allergies. So I think geography is a lot of it. I think that there is like maybe some hint of a political dimension to it because I think some of the precautions around wildfire smoke, including wearing masks out in public, are seen as like something that people in Josephine County don't always want to do because they fear judgment for that. But I think the main problem is that it's a place where there are these deep valleys where smoke really can stick.
0: I want to hear more about that political piece in just a second. But I mentioned briefly in my intro the study in Nature. What can you tell us about that? What did they find?
1: So they found that this county has the highest risk of mortality from wildfire smoke in the country. So it's where wildfire smoke is the deadliest is the way that I think of it. It's an estimation, right? It's very difficult actually to pinpoint this is a death that the smoke caused. It's more often the case that these are invisible fatalities where wildfire smoke exacerbates existing conditions and make someone die prematurely, which was some of the cases that I wrote about for The Guardian. But essentially, this study found that this county has the highest death rate in the country from wildfire smoke. It's 17 people per deaths per 100,000 people. If you translate that into the year 2020 in particular, which was a deadly year in Josephine County, that's an estimated 50 deaths just from wildfire smoke. And this study specifically was looking at like climate change's role in all of this. So you can think of all of these cases as instances where climate change sort of supercharged the events and stacked the deck, so to speak, to make these tragedies more likely.
0: What were the big questions that animated your trip? What were you most interested to learn before you even got there?
1: So I'm fairly new to Oregon and to this region. I moved from the East Coast a couple years ago. I grew up in the Great Plains. And so I wanted to know, how do you live with this? Like, what is it like to live with this day in and day out? Which may be a silly question for a lot of listeners who also are living with this. But, you know, I found people doing fairly extreme things and passing them off as normal. I met a woman who owns a local restaurant who, you know, wets towels and stuffs them around the bottom of her door during the summer to keep the smoke out. Lots of people who keep air purifiers with them and move with them room to room, unplugging them and moving them about. I met, like I said, nurse practitioners and people who work in the healthcare industry who, one described for me a scene in a hospital where there was smoke that was coming indoors despite great efforts to keep it out. And the hospital actually stationed someone at the entry exit door to try to shut the door faster so that more smoke wouldn't get in.
0: Right. If I remember that correctly, she had said that they had some kind of air filtration system in this hospital, but it wasn't enough. It couldn't keep up with the smoke. And so they had to just make sure that it don't, you know,

0: come in and then close the door as quickly as possible because our system cannot handle the smoke.
1: Yeah, I didn't take that story as a failure of the hospital. I took it as just sort of how intense the situation has become and how persistent the threat is.
0: Can you tell us about a woman you met named Joy Shinerock?
1: Yeah, so I met Joy in a gallery that she owns. She owns this woodworking gallery called It's a Burl, which is near Cave Junction, like almost by the California border. And she's often sitting during while the gallery's open in sort of the back room, surrounded by plants. She's got an air purifier at her feet almost all the time. And there's a watercolor painting of her late husband, Harvey, immediately behind her. And I just really sort of fell in love with Joy and her family. They have a remarkable story. I stopped there just sort of driving back to my hotel for the night and saw this gallery along the side of the road. It looks like something out of like the Shire and Lord of the Rings or something. It's all, you know, sort of driftwood walls and wizards carved into posts. There's a sign out front that says, "Welcome to the magical kingdom of the now." It's just sort of this like storybook place. And I, you know, I wandered in and started talking to Sarah, who's Joy's daughter, just about the place. She's telling me about the specific kind of wood that they deal with. The name of the gallery is It's a Burl. Burl, I didn't know this beforehand, is the type of wood that you see kind of like knotted along the trunk of a tree. It's a growth that often comes from some sort of stress or disease. And it looks like throwaway, like you wouldn't want that. But when you carve into it, it's got these sort of swirling galaxies of patterns beneath the surface. And it's just like gorgeous stuff. So I'm walking around the gallery talking to Sarah about this. And, you know, she asked me what brought me to town. And I told her I was a professor at the University of Oregon. I'm researching wildfire smoke and premature deaths associated with that. And she's like, "That's wild. That's what happened to my father." So Joy's late husband, Harvey, in 2013, which was a particularly heavy smoke year, had some pre-existing illnesses, developed a rattling cough that got worse and worse throughout the summer, and then ended up passing away. And Joy and Sarah both attribute his death, at least in part, to the wildfire smoke that settled into the valley that year and that settles into their lives so often in the summer. And so I really fell for this family in part because they care so much about this place. Like they love what from the outside might seem like an unlovable and dangerous community, but it's a community that has like come to their rescue many times when they had family emergencies, that has protected them. And so they, you know, like this woodworking that they do, which is sort of falling in love with this like unlovable wood. I just feel like there was something so charming and human about learning to live with this more dangerous world that we've created for ourselves by continuing to burn fossil fuels at such alarming rates.
0: I'm talking right now with John Sutter. He is an independent climate journalist and an assistant professor of environmental media at the University of Oregon. He wrote about his recent trip to Josephine County in a new piece for The Guardian. He focused on deadly wildfire smoke in Josephine County. Can you tell us about another person that you met, a woman named Chris Granville?
1: Yeah, Chris is a woman in her 70s who I met at an event, sort of a volunteer event in Cave Junction at the park in town there. And she has some pre-existing conditions, including pretty severe asthma that makes her very susceptible to wildfire smoke. And she actually carries a note with her in her purse, and I thought this was very striking and wrote about it in the piece, that sort of warns people that she might have trouble with the smoke, that she might even like pass out from difficulties with that, but that she has medicine on her that can help, and that they should get her the medicine and make sure that she takes it. And she suggests in the note, like, "Don't take me to the hospital. Like, don't call an ambulance. I can take care of this on my own. I know that this is a problem," which to me was heartbreaking, both because it's so common that she's dealing with this like life and death risk, and also she didn't want to be a burden to anyone. She's like, "You know, I can take care of this. Like, here's the way to fix it. I go through this a lot." The other thing that she told me that I found just so moving was, I asked her sort of what the most difficult part of wildfire smoke season is for her. And she said it's that she's a volunteer and she picks up other older people in her neighborhood, drives them to appointments. When I was there, she was driving someone to the bank in Grants Pass. And when she's stuck inside because the smoke is so thick, she worries about them. Mm. She's worried that she can't do that work of getting them where they need to go, and they might be lonely, they might need help. And so there's really like a selflessness among a lot of the people I met in Josephine County, like a willingness to help. We're sort of out here on our own mentality a little bit, but people really go totally above and beyond to try to figure out how to care for each other in these pretty extreme circumstances.
0: These are two people who, among others, seems like they were willing and maybe eager to talk with you about wildfire smoke. Was that a universal? I mean, were most people that you ran into or just would go up to, were they interested in talking about smoke?
1: Yeah, I think everyone there has a story to tell about how they deal with smoke season is what they call it. Everyone has a way of describing it. People describe the taste of the air. All these stories we've been talking about were, it was just me wandering around the county and being curious and talking to people. Like I said, I sort of stumbled into Joy's story and the story of her late husband. Chris was similar. I wandered into a beauty salon in Grants Pass at one point and, you know, found a situation where there are two workers and three air purifiers going. And, you know, everyone working in there or in there to get their haircut had their own very intense, in some cases, life and death stories about how they cope with this.
0: I want to go back to what you mentioned earlier, almost in passing. What did you hear about the political side of wearing masks to prevent breathing in these smoke particles? What have people experienced?
1: I did meet a woman. Josephine County is votes more conservative than Oregon as a whole. And I did meet a woman who said that she still does it, but she fears going outside in a mask because of the looks that she gets or sometimes like kind of a sly comment.
0: So it wasn't like COVID holdover,
1: kind of a COVID holdover. Like, I think masks became politicized during COVID. They're just a tool for people to protect themselves, but they become a symbol of something else. And so I think, unfortunately, there are people who either are second guess wearing them or second guess going out. Like, that's what I found is some people with really severe pre-existing conditions just won't go outside because to go out in public in a mask might draw attention that they don't otherwise want.
0: John, thanks very much.
1: Yeah, thank you for having me.
0: John Sutter is an assistant professor of environmental media at the University of Oregon and an independent climate journalist. There's a link to his recent article in The Guardian at our website, opb.org/thinkoutloud. Coming up after a break, we'll talk with two master gardeners as Oregon's Master Gardener Program celebrates its 50th anniversary.
2: You're listening to the rebroadcast of Think Out Loud here on OPB. Of course, you can be a part of the conversation on Facebook at OPBTOL. Coming up tonight, it's the rebroadcast of On Point. Many of us have come to rely on GPS to know where we are in the world. The little blue dot symbolizes nothing less than a transformation in navigation. But what do we lose when we can no longer get lost? The lost art of getting lost. We'll hear more. On Point, that's coming up tonight at 9. Here on OPB. Your annual Big Screen Binge is back. Join us for the 23rd Annual Bend Film Festival, October 7th through 11th. 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This is OPB.
0: This is Think Out Loud on OPB. I'm Dave Miller. Oregon State University's Master Gardener Program started 50 years ago. What began as a service for people with questions about home gardening has expanded to include plant clinics, an internet helpline, free food, and a lot more. Last year, more than 2,400 volunteers answered more than 70,000 documented questions. They donated 35 tons of produce to food pantries, schools, and senior centers. Chris Rush is a Master Gardener volunteer in Douglas County and the president of the Oregon Master Gardener Association. Pat Kohling is a Master Gardener in Bend. They both join us now. It's great to have both of you on Think Out Loud.
3: Thank you. Happy
4: Thank
3: to
4: you
3: be here.
4: Us.
0: Pat, you became certified in 2007 as a Master Gardener, so almost 20 years ago. What got you interested?
3: Well, I've always been interested in gardening, and I moved to Central Oregon when I retired, and I had lived actually just before I moved up to Central Oregon in Arkansas, which clearly had a very different climate for gardening than Central Oregon. So I wanted to really delve into more. What are the pros and cons, and how was I going to continue with kind of gardening as I had in the past? And before that, I actually lived in Seattle, so never really gardened in the sort of climate that we have in the high desert of Central Oregon. So that really piqued my interest, and it was something that I'd always wanted to do.
0: So do I understand correctly that part of your interest in pursuing this was to learn for yourself so you could become a better gardener, not just so you could help other people?
3: Yeah, that's true. That's definitely a part of what I think a lot of master gardeners have that initial interest in. But I also, in my past career, had been in a career that I did a lot of teaching and a lot of community outreach. And so it was something that I was also very interested in, was the sort of community outreach and the fact that you really have the ability to teach other people and help them to be able to grow the things that they want to grow, whether it's vegetables, whether it's dealing with the soil in Central Oregon, or whether it's having a beautiful landscape. So, you know, that part of it really piqued my interest as well, to be able to have the ability and an outlet to do that kind of teaching.
0: Chris, what about you? How did you become or decide to become a Master Gardener volunteer?
4: Yes, so I joined the Master Gardeners in 2010. So I too have been a Master Gardener for quite some time. And I joined after retiring from the Forest Service, where I was involved in a lot of restoration work. And I was drawn to OSU, the idea of OSU and continuing education. And then also working in our community to help people learn how to grow food, learn best practices for gardening. And I've been gardening all my life. I've lived in Oregon all of my adult life, and I've been gardening for quite some time when I joined the organization. So I mostly joined it for the continuing education aspects and for the community involvement parts.
0: Chris, what are some of the most common questions that you get year after year?
4: Oh boy, there are so many, but since I started, I've been answering these questions. I guess cucumber beetles is a big deal in the summertime. People continue to have issues with cucumber beetles. And this year was particularly interesting because of the hot weather we had. Some people were just losing their cucumbers and their squash plants due to these little critters. They're little green. They look like a little green ladybug, if you're not familiar with them. Or they can also have stripes, too. But probably that's the biggest question, is the insect damage that they were causing.
0: I would give them some zucchinis, but I wouldn't want them coming for my cucumbers. So what do you do for cucumber beetles?
4: So, yeah, there's a lot of different things you can do. Mostly, a lot of it is cultural. You need to rotate crops. It's really important. I always encourage people, don't plant the same thing in the same spot year after year. So rotating crops is a big deal. Using mulch helps really, because the cucumber beetles go back and forth between the soil and the plant. And so therefore, if you put a barrier up for them to do that, that seems to help. And then there's also a lot of, products out there that are organic products, like insecticidal soaps and sprays that you can put on your plants to control them as well. But garden hygiene is really the biggest issue with them.
0: Garden hygiene. Pat, what do you find to be the questions that come up over and over again?
3: Well, one thing that I think we hear a lot of is because so many people are moving into Central Oregon from other parts of the country, and they've heard this thing about you can't grow anything in Central Oregon. It gets too cold at night. The soil is awful. How am I supposed to grow things in Central Oregon? Because people have heard you can't grow anything here. And I think that's one of the big areas that we spend a lot of time concentrating on. So you need to amend the soil. You need to make sure you have adequate water. You need to select the correct plants for our climate. So, for example, you can't grow a great big chubby fat tomato in Central Oregon because our growing season is too short. And so people need to adapt some of their growing practices for our part of the state. And even for our part, different parts of the county, there are different things that you need to do to extend the season using row cover, using row cover early in the season, and then using row cover later in the season when you want those green tomatoes to ripen. So there are some that those are one of the most common questions that we get is how do I really make things grow here? Hmm. And so,
0: Chris Pat is talking there about the diversity within Central Oregon and the Central Oregon Master Gardeners Program spans Deschutes, Jefferson, and Crook County. So a really big geographical area. But even just in Douglas County, you stretch from the coast to the Umpqua National Forest. How much might your advice vary based on the questioner's location just within one county?
4: Yeah, that's a great question. And I also get questions from Josephine and Jackson County sometimes as well. And you're right, the climates are so different between those parts of Oregon, from the coast where they have problems with powdery mildew and fog and salt, even salt in the soil. And then we have the high elevations for those people who live in the eastern part of Douglas County, up in the mountains like I do. I live at 1,800 feet. And so our challenges are a little bit different too. So always ask where they are calling from. That's my first question a lot of times is some like things like cucumber beetles, it doesn't matter where you're calling from. But things like what you plant in your garden, the varieties that you use and the practices that you may do may vary from region to region, yep, even within the Umpqua Basin, because we call it the land of a thousand valleys. That's what we call the Umpqua Valley. Hmm.
0: If you're just tuning in, we're talking right now about the OSU Extension Master Gardener Program, which is celebrating its 50th year this year. Pat Kohling is a Master Gardener volunteer in Bend. Chris Rush is a Master Gardener in Douglas County and the president of the Oregon Master Gardener Association. Pat, how do you think about the services that you all are providing in this age of Google and AI, an age when seemingly you can ask any question you want and you might get an answer to those on the computer? I guess it really what it boils down to is what you're providing that computers can't.
3: Well, I think, first of all, what we provide is research-based information. So this is not something that is an old wives' tale. This is the information that we are providing that is based on actual research, what works and what doesn't work. And I also think that one of the things that Master Gardeners can provide that the internet doesn't is that sort of face-to-face connection, that ability to actually talk to somebody. The ability to have someone bring in a plant sample and have someone in the plant clinic talk about what's happening with that particular plant sample. So I think that human-to-human connection that's really lacking when you get something on the internet. I mean, you can get the answer to the question 10 different ways and 10 different answers, and which one do you rely on? So I do think that the ability that we all have as Master Gardeners to get out into the community. For example, we're in the Home and Garden Show and we have demonstration gardens and we have a plant fair. And that gives us the opportunity to really interact with the public and to have people ask specific questions. One of the things that we're spending a lot of time on right now is firewise gardening. How do I make sure that my home is safe, that the types of landscape plants that I choose are going to be resistant to fire, and then also water conservation. How do I make sure that I'm not using more water than I need to, since we all are dealing with drought and the fire season that your speaker before talked about? So I think that human connection is really big.
0: Have you seen an increase, Pat, in interest in firewise landscaping or low water gardening in your time? I mean, you've been doing this now, as we said, for about 20 years.
3: Right. Absolutely. Absolutely. And in fact, we work very closely with the City of Bend's Water Conservation Department. We have a big field day that we do together in June that really combines what the city is doing for water conservation and what we can do as gardeners for water conservation. And I think that has really increased, although certainly because we've always been sort of a desert, a desert system, we have always kind of conserved water. But I think the firewise piece is really huge now. OSU has a really nice publication on the appropriate firewise plants, what are less flammable, how do you, create a defensible space, which all kind of falls into the purview of master gardeners, because people are interested in their landscapes. And so we spend a lot of time on that as well, much more than we did in the past, though. So it's a big effort.
0: Chris, I saw a lovely quote attributed to Jan Powell McNeilan, a retired statewide coordinator of the Master Gardener Program, in a press release celebrating the 50th anniversary of the program. She said that even though gardening with plants is the program's work, your program's work, she said that you also grow people. Does that ring true to you?
4: Oh, definitely. Of course, we have quite a few of our programs where we reach out into the communities, and especially during these times of food security, we're building partnerships to encourage that. The friendships that I've made in the program have been really beneficial for me, just to know that I'm working with other gardeners and teaching other people. I right now I'm just starting up a program in Douglas County for junior master gardeners working with youth. And to me, that is the way to really reach out and build those bridges between our children, to teach them how to grow sustainable gardens in a scientifically based manner. And I think the partnerships and fostering the friendships in our group is really important. Like Pat said, we reach out in the communities all the time with all of our attending fairs and promoting our program. So all throughout Oregon.
0: Pat, I want to go back to something you said earlier, that one of the things you can do that people cannot do on Google or with AI is that they can bring pieces of a plant or a plant sample in and you can check them out. Are you essentially acting like detectives?
3: Yeah, that's actually a very good description. Definitely. Our plant clinics, which are open in the extension office, so physically people can bring in a plant sample and a master gardener will do research, or people can also call into the number and give the information. And yes, absolutely, we use a microscope, we use all of our research-based information, we have books, we have the Pacific Northwest whatever that big book is called, but we have lots of information. Yeah. And we do answer people's questions either in person, on the phone, or via email after they send in the info. And it's definitely like being a detective. Every day in the garden is kind of like being a detective. I mean, just what Chris was saying about the cucumber issue. I mean, you have to sort of know what you're looking at. How do I really know that that's what I'm looking at? So yeah, definitely being a detective is a good description of what we do.
0: Chris, if we were in your garden right now, what would you be most excited to show me right now?
4: Well, right now, the flowers are beautiful. I have a lot of zinnias. So I grow a lot of pollinator plants within my vegetable garden. I have a huge garden. Yesterday, just harvested over 100 onions from our garden. So I think I would probably show you my cucumbers that are gorgeous. Corn is coming on. We have a lot of squashes, zucchini, and my garden is quite lovely right now, although it's winding down. I did harvest a lot of it yesterday.
0: And Pat, briefly, what would you show me?
3: You know, I would probably show you my hummingbird mint, the agastache, which is it's a flowering plant that attracts pollinators, in particular hummingbirds. And I probably have six different varieties of hummingbird mint that are a desert-looking xeric plant that I really love. Comes in different colors, and I love that the hummingbirds just hover around and along with other pollinators. So that's kind of my favorite plant in my landscape right now that I would love to show you.
0: Pat and Chris, it was a pleasure talking with you both. Thanks so much.
4: Thank you for having us.
0: Pat Kohling and Chris Rush are longtime Master Gardener volunteers. Thanks so much for tuning in to Think Out Loud on OPB and KLCC today. I'm Dave Miller. We will be back tomorrow.
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0: This has been the rebroadcast of today's Think Out Loud. Continue the conversation on Facebook at OPBTOL. Many of us have come to rely on GPS to know where we are in the world. The little blue dot symbolizes nothing less than a transformation in navigation. But what do we lose when we can no longer get lost? The lost art of getting lost. On Point, what's next here on OBB? 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
2: I'm Meghna Chakrabarty. 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
6: Live from NPR News, I'm Giles Snyder. More details are emerging about the resignation of Army Secretary Dan Driscoll. NPR's Tom Bowman says Driscoll went to the White House to turn in his resignation to President Trump.
7: He told the president a number of things, according to a person close to him. He said the U.S. is losing the Iran war. He talked about how the war has drastically reduced the stockpile of missiles. Talked about the difficulty in getting the Pentagon budget through under Defense Secretary Pete Hegseth. And he said modernizing the military, a key focus of Driscoll, was not going forward because Hegseth is firing people who know what they're doing. This person said Driscoll basically laid it down. I think there was a hope Driscoll would stay through the midterms, but I'm told he'll leave this week.
6: Driscoll is stepping away from the Pentagon as the U.S. and Iran are again exchanging fire. Edward is weakening. The National Hurricane Center says Edward is now a tropical depression after making landfall Tuesday along the Texas-Louisiana border. Edward continues to pose a danger to residents, especially drivers, as Houston Public Media's Andrew Schneider reports.
8: Edward hit a maximum sustained wind speed of 50 miles per hour around 4 p.m. Central Time. National Weather Service meteorologist Melody Geiger says the primary danger from the storm remains heavy rainfall and the risk of flash flooding.
9: On the Texas side, and especially in the Houston area, the flash flood risk does persist into the overnight hours. So be very, very careful when driving, if you're going to be driving late at night, because flooded roads are even harder to see at night than during the day.
8: Geiger says that flash flood risk could persist into the early morning hours as the storm moves slowly to the northwest and deeper into East Texas. I'm Andrew Schneider in Houston.
6: The murder case in Utah against a man accused of killing conservative activist Charlie Kirk is headed for trial. A federal judge sided Tuesday with prosecutors who say they have overwhelming evidence that Tyler Robinson shot Kirk at Utah Valley University nearly a year ago. German government says it's holding Russia responsible for an attempted drone attack at an airport near Leipzig last month. Esme Nicholson reports that Berlin says it remains steadfast in its support for Ukraine despite increased hybrid attacks from Russia.
10: Germany's Federal Interior Minister Alexander Dobrindt says intelligence findings indicate that the individuals involved in a failed drone attack at Leipzig-Halle Airport last month were acting on behalf of Moscow. Federal Foreign Minister Johann Wadepfuhl says the explosive-laden drone found near a Ukrainian airplane is not an isolated incident, but part of a wider campaign to stoke fear and undermine Europe. Berlin says it's closing Russia's consulate general in Bonn and shutting down the cultural centre Russian House in Berlin. Russia's foreign ministry says Moscow will respond to what they call Berlin's anti-Russian action. For NPR News, I'm Esme Nicholson in Berlin.
6: This is NPR.
0: This is OPB. I'm Paul Marshall. Oregon elections officials are requesting more funding for ballot drop boxes. As Dirk Vanhard reports, this comes as federal courts continue to hear legal arguments over mail-in voting.
11: Lawmakers will be in Salem next week to discuss emergency funding, and Secretary of State Tobias Reed has a wish list ready. Reed says changes to the Postal Service in recent years have made submitting ballots by mail less reliable. He recommends voters use drop boxes. Reed wants nearly $500,000 to pay for new drop boxes in high-need areas and increase funding for local elections officials. The request comes during a national fight over mail voting. An executive order issued by President Donald Trump this year would give the Postal Service an increased role in determining who is mailed a ballot. That order is currently held up in court. Reed has said he expects the November 3rd election will play out normally. Dirk Vanderhart, OPB.
0: Residents across the Pacific Northwest may have noticed that it's much colder this week. That's because a cold front is moving through the area, interrupting summer for many Oregonians. Residents in the Portland metro area will see half to a quarter inch of rain through Thursday, according to the National Weather Service. The agency has issued a frost advisory for parts of southern Oregon, and rains will bring relief to fire-ravaged areas in eastern Oregon. Meteorologist Brian Newwinhouse said this weather system usually doesn't arrive until October.
12: Right now, it looks like we're sort of transitioning a little sooner than normal into the fall, but there's no definitive way to say.
0: Newwinhouse says residents will have to wait to see if the weather flips back to hot and dry conditions after this week. The chief of the Paiute people of the Confederated Tribes of Warm Springs has died. Joseph Moses passed away last Thursday at 72. According to a press release from the tribes, Moses grew up on the Warm Springs Reservation and attended Madras High School. He later worked as a range rider for the Confederated Tribes of Warm Springs and served for more than 3 decades in the Tribal Council. In 2001, Moses became the chief of the Paiute tribe. This is OPB.
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0: Sheila Purcell has a lot of treasured memories from her childhood, including all the times her family piled into the car and hit the road. No maps.
1: We didn't use anything that I can remember. I don't remember seeing an atlas till I was in college. And we definitely didn't have any GPS. So my parents just seemed to know where they were going.
0: Most of the time. There were a few wrong turns here and there.
1: You know, every once in a while, my mom would start to get nervous in a car with five small children as she start to see that maybe we were getting a little too far from civilization or too far from where she thought we were supposed to be heading. And she'd start to ask, you know, do we want to stop and ask for directions? You know, maybe we want to ask and see if this is the way we're supposed to be heading. Sometimes we would, but more often than not, my dad would find that as an opportunity to turn it into, you know, some great story, something that would pull us all in.
0: Sheila grew up in Guayaquil, Ecuador. Her family spent a lot of time in the car, often driving to and from the beach. She was born in 1978, so no fancy gadgets in the car, no screens, just her parents' imaginations.
1: They would tell these great, terrifying stories. If it was daytime, it might be fairies and mermaids. But if it's nighttime, it was always a horror story. The scarier, the better, if my mom had her way. But it would just turn whatever detour, whatever lost adventure we were on into something that became memorable, that became something that we would keep talking about and laughing about. Year after year, you know, who was more scared and who really thought the car had broken down, or, you know, that time we got lost and ended up stopping, you know, and asking for directions and getting lunch, and it turned out to be an ostrich farm. And so we're, you know, and the ostrich took Dad's hat and we're eating, you know, ostrich burgers.
0: These accidental detours became a beloved part of her family's car trips, as much a part of the journey as the destinations themselves. They even gave those detours a name, the Jacobson Shortcut, coined after Sheila's father.
1: And we love it and we celebrate it, and it just means we got lost and took the long way home. And you know it means that we were lost, but it also means that you missed out on something. If you weren't on it, you missed out. Everybody would be like, oh, would you get lost? And go, nope, Jacobson Shortcut. And then you tell them, and we met this person, and we had this delicious thing, and the ostrich stole my hat. And it ends up being more fun than if we had just gotten from A to B.
0: This is On Point. I'm Meghna Chakravarti. Sheila Purcell lives in Timnath, Colorado now. And those Jacobson Shortcuts seem even more precious these days because it's next to impossible to get lost anymore. Whether it's in your car or on your phone, GPS systems have given us the power to know exactly where we are and how to get where we want to go almost anywhere on planet Earth. The technology is also a critical part of much more than simple mapping systems. GPS, in fact, has changed how all of us live, and for the better. But have we lost a little something, too? I mean, have we lost the opportunity to just get lost? To look up from our phones, not know where we are, and discover something delightful and new? Well, that is one of the questions that Catherine Dunn asks in her new book, Little Blue Dot, How GPS Shaped the Modern World. And she joins us now. Catherine, welcome to On Point.
2: Thanks so much for having me, Meghna.
0: Okay, so before we get into the technical specifics of GPS, I just have to ask you, are you a frequent Google Maps or GPS user yourself?
2: Yeah, I'm constant. People keep asking me if writing this book has changed my relationship with Google Maps. And unfortunately, the answer is not at all. I once managed to get lost in about a 3 block radius for 45 minutes and stood my own husband up at the restaurant. And he could not believe, how is this possible? And I said, my phone died. I was completely defenseless. So, yeah, guilty as charged.
0: Well, actually, you're in London right now. And I have to say that a 3-block radius in London, given how old the city is and how winding and small and maze-like some of those streets can be, I very much sympathize that you could get lost there. Is that where it happened?
2: Yeah, it was around Carnaby Street. So in my, if it had been a nice grid, a nice orderly grid system, I would have been okay. Yeah. But this was a real accomplishment. Let's just put it that way. I had to stop some Finnish tourists and get them to Google Map the restaurant for me. And they were like, why are you in this position? And I was like, I am but a lemming. What can I say?
0: No, London is truly an ancient maze, and it makes it delightful. It is not New York City. Let's just put it that way. Okay, but you're not alone, obviously. Like, just about everyone, in some way, shape, or form, especially if they have a smartphone, are using GPS. More importantly, we'll talk about this a little bit later. Even if you're not using maps, we are all using GPS systems sort of in broader society and how infrastructure is created these days. But let's go back, though, and talk about how this system of global positioning became public and so ubiquitous. I mean, where would you start that story?
2: Depends how far you want to go back. You know, you can go all the way back to antiquity, I would say. But for today's purposes, let's take it back to the Vietnam War, the end of the Vietnam War, 1973, Labor Day weekend. So coming right up on that time now, would be when GPS is kind of dated too. And there's this whole half story, half myth around it, this weekend called the Lonely Halls meeting. And it's sort of when all of these officials gathered in the Pentagon and they set out what became the global positioning system. And why it's so important that it was 1973 is because this is a precision bombing system. Mm. It was built to drop bombs from planes. And it was built because, you know, the Vietnam War, the U.S. Air Force didn't really have the precision that they wanted to bomb, you know, the Ho Chi Minh Trail going from North to South Vietnam. Mm. So that's the moment a lot of people point to. But yeah, you can go back to World War II, and you can go back even further if you want to look at kind of how we navigate and how we understand the world around us.
0: Well, but in terms of global positioning, though, and GPS, there was some of that in World War II. I wasn't familiar with that because I was just assumed that it was this is a product of the era of satellites.
2: Yeah, I mean, it is satellites, but it's also radio waves. And navigating using radio waves is kind of a 1930s era thing. You know, the collision of commercial radios and the collision of commercial aviation. They started using landing beams to help pilots land at Berlin Airport and at London Airport and across the U.S., you know, leading up to World War II. And once you get into World War II, the British and the Germans start kind of engaging this battle, and the Americans, as time goes on, to use radio beams that they can sort of hear with their ears to drop bombs in the dark. Okay. So that's the predecessor to the system we have now.
0: I see.
2: Obviously, now we rely, the space age sort of changed everything. But this is all about radio beams, and it's all about the electromagnetic world. That's what we're relying on here.
0: So you're talking about man-made systems in general, right? Like just when we moved beyond the lost art, I have to say, of using stars or the sun or even just simple timekeeping, right, to know where we are. Okay, that's really interesting.
2: Yeah, exactly.
0: Now, there's another, let's move back into the Vietnam and post-Vietnam era. I think there's another event that caused advanced, sadly, the GPS, and that was the attack or the crash of a Korean Airlines plane.
2: Yeah, that was kind of a seminal moment in GPS history. People might remember it if you're listening and you're around in 1983. It was this crash that occurred at an incredibly, incredibly, incredibly tense time during the Cold War. And basically, it was a Korean Airlines jet. It was going from JFK to Seoul. And at the time, they would stop over in Alaska. And then they would kind of take, you know, south of the Bering Strait, they would head down to Asia. And what happened is there's a navigational error, something went wrong. And instead of, you know, flying kind of south, they flew straight into the Soviet Union at the height of the Cold War, just north of Japan. It's really hard to emphasize. People will remember, of course, if they remember it, how tense things were at the time. You know, the U.S. and the USSR had been in this kind of game of chicken. And the USSR fighter pilots shot it down. And more than 250 people died. It was this absolutely huge disaster. And in the aftermath of that, you know, Ronald Reagan and his press secretary came out and said, we have this tool kind of in the bowels of the Pentagon. It wasn't finished. It wouldn't be finished for more than another 10 years. But we have this tool, and it's going to make sure that this never happens again. Mm. This horrible idea that you could just be completely off track and have no idea. It took a long time for it to actually come out into the civilian world, but this was definitely a moment where people might have heard of GPS for the first time.
0: Yeah. Okay. So we have war and a disaster that help really push the use of GPS, you know, into the world. There's this beautiful line in your book, though, about how GPS may be one of the greatest gifts that the American people gave to the world, because this was obviously all publicly funded from the start. And correct me if I'm wrong, but even though the initial uses were for the military, was it available to the public from the start?
2: Yeah, it was. And I should say that line about the American people, that line comes from a Canadian in our tense time. I'm a Canadian as well. In our tense times, it's worth noting that's a Canadian saying that. For sure. Could you ask me again? I got distracted by my Canadian anecdote.
0: It's okay. In these tense
2: times.
0: Making
2: the point about our relationships in these tense times.
0: Yeah. It's still Lake Ontario. I'm just going to put it that way.
2: Yeah, I know. It's still Lake Ontario.
0: This is a good place for us to actually take a break, because we got to hit this break in 30 seconds. So we'll pick this up when we come back. You're listening to Catherine Dunn. She's author of Little Blue Dot, How GPS Shaped the Modern World. And we'll have a lot more in just a moment. This is On Point.

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3: You're back with On Point. I'm Meghna Chakrabarty, and Catherine Dunn is with us today. She's author of the new book, Little Blue Dot, How GPS Shaped the Modern World. And we're not just talking about that little blue dot that we associate with Google Maps, which was launched in 2005, but GPS is in fact part of almost all of how modern countries operate. Everything from, yes, the maps on your phone to even how power moves through an electrical grid. And Catherine, we actually put the call out to On Point listeners to get their opinions of GPS systems and if and how they use them. And we got a lot of responses. Let's just start with two of them now. This is George Scarbeck in Albuquerque, New Mexico. And George says he does not use GPS when he travels. He still, in fact, studies a paper map on the airplane before he gets to his destination. And he makes sure to memorize the important places that he needs to know, like public transit stops and where he's staying.
4: Once I arrive, that map goes into my back pocket and comes out only in emergencies or for lapses in memory. This allows me to blend in a little bit better as a local, as opposed to standing out as a lost tourist. It frees up my eyes to view the sights that I've come so far to enjoy and leaves me relying only on my memory, rather than on Wi-Fi or cell service.
3: Good on you, George. On the other hand, we have Jeremy Grobesmith. He says he used to be like George and pride himself on not using GPS, but then, like many people, he moved to a new city.
5: Once I moved to a new city and Google Maps became more and more prevalent, I began using it as I drive for work. I needed to know exactly where I was going, what traffic was there, and what maybe in the road. Now I use Google Maps exclusively to navigate my way around Charlotte. I think it's fantastic. I couldn't live without it. You could go find fishing spots. You could find creeks and rivers. You can know where the wrecks are. You get to know where the cops are in traffic. It's a great service, and I go everywhere with GPS.
3: All right, so we're going to talk about this later, that it's not just where you're going, but now things like Google Maps have a lot more information on them. But Catherine, so a little taste there of how GPS has really changed how at least some On Point listeners live. But we were talking a little bit earlier about the fact that even though its first application was for the military in Vietnam and thereafter, and I'm talking about the satellite-based GPS systems, but it was actually available to the public also from the start. So tell me a little bit more about that.
6: Yeah, it's kind of incredible that the system, the existence of the system was never classified. And from very early on, it was always dual use, as they call it, civilian and military. And there had been a bit of a predecessor system, and that had also been for civilians. But it was, when I say it was open to the public, it was open to a very special kind of person, I would say, through the 80s. You had to know about it, and you had to be able to build a receiver or get an extraordinarily expensive receiver. So the first adopters surveyors. Surveyors absolutely loved it. If anybody listening was doing any surveying in the 80s, they probably encountered it. Marine, like any sort of maritime, and then eventually sort of aviation. But yeah, it was a real industrial tool. It was really for these kind of mapping applications. And regular people, if you didn't have that kind of job, you probably wouldn't have encountered it.
3: Right. But even the public access at the time, though, forgive me for interrupting, but even public access at the time, if I understand correctly, the data that you got wasn't as accurate as what the military got, correct?
6: No. Yeah, it wasn't. Like, they eventually put something on it called, they call it selective availability, and basically they put an artificial error on it. They made it a little bit less accurate. So there are two sets of signals, military and civilian. The big difference at this point is that the military signal is encrypted. But yeah, the civilian signal, they basically realized the system was too good. It was too accurate. It's one way because it's built for war. And it was 24/7 all over the world. So if America had it, then, you know, they had it in the Middle East as well, basically.
3: Oh, okay.
6: So they put this artificial error on it. And that was, you know, it was a difference of, you know, 20 meters versus 100 meters or whatever. So if you're hiking, if you're sailing, GPS was still really useful, but it wasn't quite what we associated with today, the super accuracy.
3: Okay, so you said something really important there, and that is the way the system was created from the start with the satellites that the United States put up in space. If America had it, the rest of the world had it. So let's talk about actually how it works and why what you said is true. I mean, how does GPS work?
6: Yeah, people are like, I'm just realizing I have no idea. No, it's such a good question. So we're encircled by this web of satellites, basically. And now there are multiple sort of satellite systems from different countries, and they all work in a similar way. But it minimum 24. And what this means is I am sitting here in London. My phone is next to me. There is a chip in my phone and it is getting signals from four different satellites. It's in view of four different satellites at all times, wherever I am in the world. And that's because it's calculating for four equations, longitude and latitude. So I'm very close to the prime meridian here. So you have a good idea. My altitude, I'm sitting on the sixth floor. That's something that it's calculating. And then the fourth thing is time, or it's a clock offset. This is the hardest to understand. And this is, I call it like the special sauce of GPS and what makes it, you know, it's almost as important as navigation, or more important sometimes. And yeah, that's the gift of really good time. You've got atomic clocks in the satellite, and it's sort of giving us the synchronized time here on Earth. Uh-huh.
3: So can I just jump in here? So the reason why everyone gets this is because, let's just stick with the phone example. Your phone is receiving this. The satellites are just sending out this information. And the non-encrypted data, that's why anyone can get it. Is that right?
6: Yeah, exactly. It's just as important as navigation, or more important sometimes.

0: GPS, the GPS system has no idea where you are. That's a little pedantic in everyday life, because once we get our location, or our phone gets our location, we do transmit it out. We turned it into this two-way system. But GPS itself was built for war. So that whole idea was, you don't want to give away your location. And this is why pretty early on, the U.S. government realized they had no idea how many people were using this thing.
1: Right.
0: They knew it was getting insanely popular, but they didn't actually have the numbers.
1: Interesting. Hence the greatest gift, one of the greatest gifts
0: that
1: the American people gave. And again, this is so fascinating, but you said something that we should also underscore, which is, a lot of people might think that when they use Google Maps, by virtue of getting those GPS signals, they are giving away their location. But as you said, that is not what's giving away where you are. It's when your phone is connecting to via location services through the cellular network, essentially, or through Wi-Fi. Your phone is actually telling other networks where you are.
0: Yeah, exactly. You are giving your location away, but that's not GPS's fault.
1: Okay.
0: Is something I would say. It's in our modern life, we use it as a two-way system, right? So it becomes a little pedantic. But you could still get a GPS receiver. You could go out in the woods, and you could still use it as a one-way system if you have the technology to do that.
1: And so to this day, is there sort of a master control station that is monitoring like all these satellites or how GPS is used?
0: Yeah, there is actually. I believe Schreiber Air Base, they might have changed the name recently, in Colorado, actually. So there are ground stations, and there is a central command station run by the U.S. military that is keeping track of where all the satellites are and how they're doing. Like I said, okay, there's a minimum 24. There's more than that up there because they need to be maintained. Some of them are getting really old. So yeah, there is this interaction. One of the people in the book who worked on it in the 80s, he said, the thing is, you really need to understand this is a computer in the space talking to a computer in your phone or wherever, talking to a computer on the ground stations. This is really complex computing and physics that's happening. And it's pretty incredible because, like I said, this concept was developed and honed in the early 70s before we had personal computers.
1: Amazing, isn't it? It also just makes me think of, I mean, the space age in general, the dawn of the space age, and how we went to the moon with hand calculated mathematics. Just amazing. Okay, so let's go back to our listeners, because we did get a lot of people who were honest about how much they love GPS. This is Keith Stern. He's in Newton, Massachusetts, and he loves GPS so much, he thinks its creators deserve the Nobel Prize.
2: I still have to think about which way I turn when I go to work, something I've been doing for the past 30 years to the same place from the same start point. I don't want adventure. I just want to get to my destination desperately.
0: He's honest, and I appreciate that.
1: I do.
0: He's got places to be.
1: Look, when you're stuck in traffic, the last thing you want is adventure. Yeah. You definitely want to get where you want to go. But so here's what's interesting, and I feel like I have experienced this in my own life because I'm old enough to definitely remember when it was just paper maps or AAA's triptychs that we used to get, and how the way that through something like Google Maps that we are now interacting with our environment, how that's actually maybe turned our navigational ability. It's shrunken it. It's made it more myopic. And so to that point, we actually reached out to some folks who are studying this. And one of them is Mary Hegarty. She leads the Spatial Thinking Lab at the University of California, Santa Barbara. And she has studied how reliance on GPS shapes people's sense of direction. But there's a twist here, because Professor Hegarty told us that gathering reliable data for her research from people was actually very, very hard.
3: We did try in one experiment to say, don't use it for a month, but people didn't comply. They're so dependent on it.
1: But Professor Hegarty says that an Israeli researcher actually has been able to observe what people do without GPS. And that's because the Israeli military has been using GPS jamming in the Gaza War and in its operations in Lebanon. And some of that jamming has interfered with GPS signals in parts of Israel as well, forcing many Israelis to occasionally live without GPS.
3: It's really interesting because, I mean,

0: Something like 20% of people said, you know, I just didn't go to this place. I just stayed home because I was didn't think I could navigate there without my GPS. When they asked people like, well, now that you've had this situation of having to navigate with you, without your GPS, do you feel you should, you know, work harder on your navigation skills? And they were like, no, we need a better GPS. It can't be jammed.
1: The other option is, of course, to learn how to get around without that little blue dot on your screen. And Professor Hegarty is troubled by the fact that a lot of people don't seem to want this option. They're not interested in maintaining their personal navigational skills. And she says that most people probably don't realize something important, that if you do not use these skills, you lose them.
0: People who actually make a point of exploring their environments rather than, you know, just always taking the same route every time seem to be, you know, better. There's also some interesting research suggesting that the type of environment you grew up in or that you live in makes a difference. So people who grow up in rural environments or cities that are not, you know, kind of more organically developing rather than city block type cities, you know, sometimes have better ability too. So it's kind of like if your everyday life requires you to do more challenging navigation, then you tend to be better.
1: Hegarty's research has revealed something else that we're losing with an over-reliance on the maps on our phones. We're losing our confidence.
0: We ask people like, you know, imagine you're in a strange city, you come out of a subway system and you don't quite recognize where you are, you know, how do you feel? And some people feel really anxious in that situation. Other people just feel challenged and say, oh, you know, I just look around until I find something that I know or, you know, or whatever. So people who say they're more anxious in navigation situations also depend on GPS.
1: Well, it turns out that some 40 to 50% of an individual's navigational skills are actually genetic. And maybe you're one of those people who really struggles finding your way around. Do not feel bad about it. You were born that way. The other half, though, of that skill set comes from the environment that you live in. So Professor Hegarty's team wanted to know what environmental factors can actually give a person a better sense of direction.
0: We, you know, ask people about things like, you know, hiking or camping or sailing, you know, basically hobbies that people might have that affect navigation. And that didn't really actually predict very much. Two things predicted. One was people who use their GPS more did worse at our navigation tasks. And people who played video games that involved navigation were better. So I think, you know, the younger generation is actually getting more navigation experience in video games than they are in the real world.
1: Now, going back to the Israeli GPS jamming story for a moment, that's just one example of the dangers of our over-reliance on digital mapping because GPS systems are vulnerable. Professor Hegarty recommends that everyone try to maintain their navigational skills without your phone. But she also recommends it for other reasons as well.
0: You know, you might really notice some interesting things along the way. You know, you might learn about some interesting places that you might want to visit or meet interesting people when you ask for directions. Whatever, have a more interesting journey.
1: Well, Mary Hegarty leads the Spatial Thinking Lab at the University of California, Santa Barbara. Now, Catherine Dunn, I don't want to sort of over-romanticize things and sound like I'm saying, oh, we should go back to the days where we could all read the stars and know exactly where we are. But what do you think about this idea that a lot more people maybe would struggle getting around if they didn't actually have that map on their phones?
2: Yeah, I relate to it a lot. I'm like I said, I'm one of those people who is so bad at directions. It must be genetic. I have to blame my parents for this. And I had, you know, repeatedly when Google Maps wasn't so common, tried to correct this in myself and take out paper maps. And but, you know, one of the things I thought about while writing this book too was that for regular people, you might get lost, you might find something new. I didn't think the stakes were that high after a while, but what really troubled me is the people who might be getting rusty on these skills who really, really, really need them. People who are in charge of a boat, a gas tanker in the Strait of Hormuz, or people who are flying a plane. You know, these skills get, or people who are now, I think, in military combat. The US military at one point said, like, you have to start preparing not to replace this piece of technology with you know, one with another, but with to be able to operate in an environment where there just isn't any of it, right? These navigational skills. And this question of I think what's most troubling is it's getting rusty for all of us. Even if your job involves very high stakes navigation, you really want your pilot to feel fresh on these skills.
1: Yeah. And especially because, as we hinted, GPS systems are actually quite vulnerable. And we will talk a lot more about that when we come back. This is On Point.

0: 9:38, and there's still more from On Point here on OPB. 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
1: I'm Dave Miller. Coming up on the next Think Out Loud, a new study from Oregon State University found elevated lead levels near Hillsboro and Troutdale airports. The largest culprit? Emissions from lead-based gasoline. It's been phased out of commercial airplanes, but not some smaller ones.
0: That's Think Out Loud. 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
3: You're back with On Point. I'm Meghna Chakrabarty. And before we return to our conversation with Catherine Dunn about GPS, I just want to let you know that there's another GPS we're going to talk about sometime soon. I'm making this up as I go along. Ghosts, phantasms, and specters. I just made that up. Oh, my God. The staff on the other side of the glass in the studio is absolutely shaking their heads. Okay, what I'm trying to say is that we are going to do a show about the fact that, according to Pew and Gallup, 3/4 of Americans, 75% of us, believe in some sort of paranormal activity. And 1 in 5 of us say you've actually seen a ghost. So, On Point listeners, are you one of those folks? Have you seen a ghost? Do you believe you have? Have you experienced or witnessed some kind of, any kind of paranormal activity or experience? We want to hear your stories. And we're taking people seriously. I was just making jokes about GPS, but we want to hear your stories about these sort of inexplicable experiences that you've had. So pick up your phone and grab the On Point Vox Pop app. Wherever you get your apps, just look for On Point Vox Pop. Send us a high quality message. That way you can also still, if you just want to use regular phone lines, you can call us at 617-353-0683. That's for a future show we're doing on the science of the supernatural. Okay, so back to our conversation with Catherine Dunn about her book, Little Blue Dot, How GPS Shaped the Modern World. Let's listen to a couple more On Point listeners. This is Margie Rosenbaum of Scarborough, Maine. She's 86 years old, and when she drives, she does not use GPS, but she does study Google Maps before the drive, and then she writes down the directions.
4: For me, it's important to visualize the destination on that map in relation to nearby locations, whether they're familiar or not. And I've come to that conclusion when I ride with one of my grandchildren driving. They have no idea where they are in relation to the real world. It shocks me. They don't know how long it's going to take them to get there unless GPS tells them. It's shocking.
3: Well, here's another take. This is Barb Spencer, who's a truck driver from Bondurant, Iowa. And here's her view on what it means as a truck driver to get lost.
5: As a truck driver, one could always say it's an adventure if you get lost. One you hope doesn't end up with a bridge that doesn't support your weight or maybe an overpass that's too low for you to get under.
3: Very real, Barb. Thank you so much for those real life views here. Now, Catherine, We have been focusing a lot, obviously, on the mapping features of GPS because of the fact that now, these days, it's in virtually every new car. I understand that around the year 2000, the U.S. government really removed all civilian restrictions from GPS, and also the technology regarding the chips needed was cheap enough and small enough to fit inside cars. And then the big one was a little later, right? What, 2008, when Apple announced that the iPhone would have a GPS capability in it. That was kind of really the big turning point, Catherine, right?
6: Yeah, I mean, definitely for me, you might have had a little TomTom or something in your car. A lot of people had that, but I think the moment it really exploded was, okay, there is not just Google Maps on the iPhone, because that happened in 2007, but there's Google Maps and there's a GPS chip. And now you can find yourself using your brand new, expensive 2008 iPhone.
3: Wow.
6: I think that was the moment it really exploded.
3: And it became commonplace. It's funny, TomTom, I haven't heard that brand name in a long time.
6: Yeah. Cast your mind back to this antiquity as we talk about the TomTom.
3: My mother, my parents used to have a really old Garmin that they'd plug into the car. My mom used to hate it. She would say the Garmin would send them to Mars before it got them 30 miles down the road where they needed to go. Okay, but let's actually talk for a moment about how much more than just mapping GPS has penetrated basically modern life. What are some of the other systems, industries, places where GPS has become central for how we operate?
6: Yeah, it's crazy. When you start looking, I often say that the way you interact with GPS, like the tip of the ice, that's just the tip of the iceberg, really. And one of the really important things, I talked about time earlier, is this synchronized time. The fact that it's giving, you know, it's turning a bad clock into a good clock, and it's giving this great synchronized beat, you know, boom, boom, boom, tying us all together. And our digital systems are so incredibly dependent on this at this point. So our mobile base stations, our electricity grids, our financial markets, anything digital basically relies on incredibly, incredibly precise time, often down to the billionth of a second or the nanosecond, to agree that, you know, emails or surges of electricity, all these things are you know, getting where they need to be at the time that everybody agrees. But also, so the time is a big one. Navigation too, you know, you or me using navigation to get to work is one thing. But if you think about the global supply chain as well, you can start with precision planting using your John Deere tractor, using GPS to precision plant in the Midwest. And you can follow, say, corn syrup or wheat. You could follow it every single step of the way, and there will be GPS every single part of that process. There's GPS in the shipping containers. There's GPS in the cranes at the port. There's GPS following the ships around the world. So when you start looking at our digital world, you're going to find it absolutely everywhere. And I think by the time we started interacting with it just as regular people, it was the infrastructure to synchronize all of that was already there, right? Just for us to get it in our iPhones and start using it to get to work, it had to be in the base stations. It had to be in the supply chain. It had to be in the energy grid. It's really crazy how pervasive it is and how little we see it once it's there.
3: Yeah. I mean, in the book, you mentioned that some call it the invisible utility.
6: Mm-hmm. Yeah. You don't even think of it. I mean, time itself, industrial time, is a utility. And if you're not in the world of, you know, running a power plant or an electricity grid, it's such a bizarre concept. But the idea that you need industrial time and that it has economic, financial value to have super precise time is a crazy concept, or at least it was to me when I started writing the book.
3: Yeah, I mean, financial value to the, you know, another example that you write about is, for example, like the stock market, because time is so wildly important for all kinds of trading that we couldn't have the modern day stock market without this, you know, atomic accuracy, as you're saying, in timing. And even disaster management, I was thinking about the horrible, catastrophic flooding that happened in Nepal, and how almost instantaneously we were getting information about, like, where did that start in the Himalaya Mountains? Well, we knew that because of systems that were able to detect not just the shaking of the ground when the flood started, but also when and where. And that was all because of GPS. It's truly remarkable. But so, I mean, Catherine, the same reason or because of the fact that, as you're describing, GPS is so thoroughly embedded in really basic systems that hold a civilization together these days, that also makes it a potential point of real vulnerability for those same societies. So to learn a little bit more about that, we talked with Todd Humphreys, who's a professor of aerospace engineering at the University of Texas at Austin. Now, back in 2007, he was just finishing up his PhD at Cornell University when he came across an article about the potential vulnerabilities of GPS. And keep in mind, at that point in 2007, GPS had only been commercially available for a few years.
7: In this short article, the author Logan Scott was warning the world about the potential of GPS signals being falsified, mimicked by so-called spoofers. And it was a hypothetical threat, but he was warning that because the signals coming down from GPS satellites are well understood, aren't encrypted, aren't authenticated, then they could be quite easily fabricated by a device that would pretend to be a GPS satellite.
3: So Humphreys decided he would try to build a spoofer to test how vulnerable GPS really is. And after about only a year, he thought he figured it out.
7: When it was finally wired together, it was a quiet night around midnight, I think. My family was asleep, and I fired it up for the first time and tried to spoof my iPhone. I turned on the spoofer, fully expecting that this wasn't going to work because, you know, Murphy's Law in engineering, stuff never really works on the first try. And yeah, lo and behold, there it was, the blue dot, and it quivered. It shook a little bit, and I thought, aha, I've got something. I've affected the internal receiver in this iPhone. And then I typed in a new command on the computer that was controlling the radio and said, make the blue dot go north, like a pedestrian walking. And that's what happened.
3: Whoa. This was in 2008, just 3 years after the launch of Google Maps.
7: And it was the very first publicly acknowledged GPS spoofer, and it worked distressingly well.
3: 2 decades later, when we talked to Professor Humphreys, he still remembers exactly what was going through his head at that moment.
7: So when I saw this blue dot quiver, it was against the backdrop of knowing full well that our society, the world at large, had become quite addicted to this drug of GPS. And now that the drug was manipulable, was shown to be something that could betray you, that really shook me. Because then I could imagine aircraft veering off course, ships going astray, and all of the confidence that people had built up in this system turning against them because they were perhaps not aware that it wasn't so hard to fake the system, to fool it into deceiving its users.
3: Now, at that time, it was revolutionary that an individual researcher could build a GPS spoofer so easily, and so Professor Humphreys caught the FBI's attention.
7: There was a period of 4 years, I think, where the FBI came to my office once a year to check on whether we were being good stewards of the code that we had written, not allowing it to get out on the internet, making sure that we were following good security protocols in my laboratory so that this spoofing code didn't just somehow leak out and become, you know, common across the globe.
3: Well, Professor Humphreys' code never leaked, but in 2015, a similar version from Japan did, and it was open and available for anyone to download and use. Today, Professor Humphreys says basically anyone can make a GPS spoofer after watching a few YouTube videos.
7: Fast forward to 2026, and spoofing has become terribly widespread across Eastern Europe, across the Middle East. Strait of Hormuz is just suffused with spoofing, GPS spoofing right now, on the coast of China. And it is a major headache for aircraft. It has become a problem now where the risk to flying, I would say, is no longer negligible.
3: Given how dependent entire nations are on GPS, I mean, you heard him mention civil aviation. Of course, there's the military, virtually every form of transportation, even things like the power that flows to your home, because time syncing via GPS is critical to how electricity is distributed through grids. So you'd think the United States would be doing everything in its power to protect such systems. But Professor Humphreys believes that if a bad actor wanted to launch a widespread GPS attack on the United States, America would not be ready for it.
7: I'm afraid that people in governmental administrations, they hear this all the time. You know, it's the Y2K bug. It's, GPS jamming. It's GPS spoofing. It's our vulnerability to hacking. So it's hard to know what the relative priority of these ticking time bombs is. And one way, the unfortunate way that we often allow the priorities to be made manifest, is to wait for a catastrophe to occur. And then we say, oh, well, that one was important.
3: Todd Humphreys is a professor of aerospace engineering at the University of Texas at Austin. And by the way, he is not alone in his worries about GPS resilience here in the United States. Four-star Admiral Michael Rogers served simultaneously as commander of the U.S. Cyber Command and director of the National Security Agency between 2014 and 2018, both those posts at the same time. And just earlier this year, in February, he wrote an article in The Hill stating unequivocally that, quote, a coordinated attack on GPS would ripple across aviation, finance, emergency response, and daily life within minutes, not days. And he issued this warning, quote, if GPS goes down, whether because of jamming, spoofing, a cyber attack, or natural disaster, America is dangerously unprepared. A single sustained outage could cost the U.S. economy an estimated $1.6 billion per day. Okay, so Catherine, we've just got a couple of minutes left here. I mean, your take on this great gift by virtue of it being open, also being so vulnerable.
6: Yeah, it's this really double-edged sword, right? It's elegant, it's useful. We put it in all kinds of things the original architects never expected, but it's incredibly vulnerable and it's incredibly faint. And I think Todd Humphreys there, who's incredibly entertaining, would say that the U.S. government has clearly probably known how to spoof and jam and do that for a long time. Maybe the point where they got a little too comfortable was the idea that nobody else would learn how to do it too. And unfortunately, we're in the moment where a lot of people have learned to do it. And it's really a feature of modern conflict in a way that, you know, harkens back to the World War II, but we're in the modern version. And we're in the modern version of a drone war where, you know, directing those drones and counterattacking is so much part of conflict now. And we can see this spilling out all over the world. So yeah, there's been a push for quite a while for the U.S. government to, you know, even monitor how much this is happening in the continental United States. And I don't think it's really gotten anywhere. But now for governments in Europe, it's I can see that they're starting to take it really, really seriously. And they have to take it seriously because the risks are just getting too large of something disastrous happening. Mm.
3: Well, Catherine, you just gave me an idea for a future On Point show. and I have to say, after reading your book and talking with you, I'm never going to look at that little blue dot the same way. Catherine Dunn.
6: Oh, wonderful.
3: She's the author of Little Blue Dot, How GPS Shaped the Modern World. It's been such a pleasure, Catherine. Thank you so much.
6: Thank you for having me. I've really enjoyed it.
3: I'm Meghna Chakrabarty. This is On Point.
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0: Thanks for being with us for On Point here on OPB. Coming up next, it's revealed. Every day, doctors use medical tests to determine the health of patients and diagnose and treat diseases. But some of these tools are adjusted for race and produce different results for Black patients, often leading to misdiagnosis. The race equation. We'll take up the conversation. Reveal on OPB. 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When you're worried about your pet, they're ready. Same day appointments and walk-ins are welcome.
1: I'm Dave Miller. Coming up on the next Think Out Loud, a new study from Oregon State University found elevated lead levels near Hillsborough and Troutdale airports. The largest culprit? Emissions from lead-based gasoline. It's been phased out of commercial airplanes, but not some smaller ones.
9: From the Center for Investigative Reporting and PRX, this is Reveal. I'm Al Letson. When Marcus was having trouble breathing, a doctor gave him a lung test that was adjusted for race. Because Marcus is Black, he was misdiagnosed.
10: You ask yourself, why? Why race should be a part of this?
9: The test goes back to the days of slavery and even Thomas Jefferson.
11: And he says the bodies of these enslaved peoples are fundamentally different than white bodies, and they will never change.
9: For Marcus and thousands of others, racism embedded in medical testing means needed treatment is delayed or may never happen.
12: It's not scientific and it's hurting patients.
9: So why are these tests still being used by hospitals today? That's next on Reveal. But first, this news.
13: Live from NPR News, I'm Giles Snyder. U.S. military launched airstrikes in Iran for a second day on Tuesday, and Iran responded with missiles and drones following a month-long pause. Iran's president says his country is willing to go back to a ceasefire if the Trump administration is open to it, as NPR's Adil Al-Shalchi reports.
14: U.S. Central Command said in a statement that U.S. forces struck targets belonging to the Islamic Revolutionary Guard Corps after Iranian attacks against commercial shipping in the Strait of Hormuz. It also said Iranian forces tried to attack American service members deployed in the region. There was no immediate comment from the Revolutionary Guards, but Iranian state media reported explosions in various Iranian cities. On Monday, the U.S. military said its forces struck after observing the Revolutionary Guard Corps preparing to launch rockets with sea mines into the Strait of Hormuz. Iran responded by targeting U.S. installations in Jordan and the UAE. Hadil Al-Shalchi, NPR News, Istanbul.
13: The renewed attacks are pushing oil prices higher. Brent crude, the international standard, is trading above $95 a barrel. Jurors in the Lindsey Clancy murder trial are set to deliberate for a fifth day. Clancy is a Massachusetts woman charged with killing her three children in 2023. Jurors will resume trying to reach a verdict Wednesday. The judge in the case asked them to keep trying after they sent him a note saying they were deadlocked. Reporter Deborah Becker is covering the trial. Loud from member station WBUR.
15: This jury of 9 women and 3 men have some options. They've been asked to decide if Lindsay Clancy is guilty of first-degree murder, second-degree murder, or manslaughter, or if she's not criminally responsible because of her mental state. Her defense argues she was experiencing postpartum psychosis and was not in control of her behavior. The prosecution says she deliberately planned to kill her children. They were 5 years old, 3 years old, and 8 months old at the time.
13: Grand Canyon experts say flash floods there are common, but over the weekend, the deadly mudslides were unusual because of where the rain fell. From member station KJZZ, Alex Hager reports.
16: As a scientist at the University of New Mexico who's been studying the canyon since the late 90s, Laura Crossi has seen a lot of floods. But she says these monsoon rains fell on a wildfire burn scar, then flowed into an area with human infrastructure.
17: That's not normally what you get in a flood in Grand Canyon. You normally have, you know, trees and maybe, you know, but, you know, rocks and mud and sand and so forth, but you don't usually have pieces of bridges and things like that.
16: But even the huge amount of dirt and debris might not change the river too much. Experienced rafters say big floods often form new rapids and reshape the water's course. For NPR News, I'm Alex Hager in Phoenix.
13: This is NPR.
0: This is OPB. I'm Paul Marshall. Oregon elections officials want more ballot drop boxes ahead of this year's election. Secretary of State Tobias Reed says the boxes are the most reliable way to submit ballots. He's asking state lawmakers to approve emergency funding to purchase 20 new drop boxes in high-need areas. The request comes during a national fight over vote by mail. An executive order issued by President Donald Trump this year would give the Postal Service an increased role in determining who is mailed a ballot. That order is currently held up in court. Reed has said he expects a November 3rd election will play out normally. The chief of the Paiute tribe of Warm Springs in Oregon has died. He was 72. From our news partner KLCC, Nathan Wilk has more.
18: Joseph Moses grew up on the Warm Springs Reservation near Madras. He later worked as a range rider for the Confederated Tribes of Warm Springs and served for more than 3 decades on the tribal council. He was also part of a Native Advisory Council at the University of Oregon. In 2001, Moses became the chief of the Paiute tribe. In a press release Monday, the Confederated Tribes said Moses was a community-centered leader who was concerned about drug and alcohol use among youth. A tribal spokesperson said they weren't providing interviews at this time. This is Nathan Wilk reporting.
0: There's a cold front bringing rainfall across the Pacific Northwest this week. This downpour could provide relief to fire-ravaged parts of Oregon and Washington. The Northwest Interagency Coordination Center has been orchestrating state and federal efforts to battle wildfires across the two states. This is OPB.
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9: From the Center for Investigative Reporting and PRX, this is Reveal. I'm Al Letson.
10: My name is Marcus. I served in the United States Army. I'm a Desert Storm veteran.
9: Marcus is 61 years old, and he's a patient at a Veterans Affairs hospital in the Midwest.
10: I was serving the country. It was over in the African continent. I really can't go into much detail with that.
9: Like a lot of Gulf War veterans, Marcus was exposed to toxic smoke from burn pits during his deployment. Picture massive open-air fires, some as large as a football field. It's how the military disposed of its trash. Mounds of plastic, chemicals, munitions, and even amputated limbs were burned. Shortly after leaving the Army, Marcus started to feel sick. He went to his local VA to get checked out.
10: It was harder to breathe. I was doing the coughing, the fatigue. They basically told me, yeah, you had sarcoidosis.
9: Sarcoidosis is a condition that causes the immune system to overreact, and it can form lumps in the lungs. Many patients have difficulty breathing, and they can also have vision problems, chest pain, and skin rashes. The U.S. military acknowledges that there's a connection between exposure to the burn pits and various cancers and lung diseases, including sarcoidosis.
10: I enter the military healthy. You get what I'm saying? To come out and to discover a lot of these things I have is frustrating.
9: About a decade ago, Marcus took a test to determine how well his lungs were functioning. It was done with a device called a spirometer. That's when doctors found out he had an additional respiratory illness, COPD, chronic obstructive pulmonary disease, another condition common among Gulf War veterans. At that time, Marcus was diagnosed with a mild case of COPD, but he says his symptoms didn't feel mild. And over the next decade, he continued to get worse.
10: I used to get up and walk, exercise. Now it's limited because of the fact that it's hard for me to breathe. It's hard for me to stand. It's hard for me to do the things that I was doing. It's limited.
9: The lung test that Marcus took was adjusted for race. It had an algorithm that assumes Black patients have naturally lower lung capacity than white patients and gives them a different score. The idea is that Black bodies are somehow biologically different from white bodies. It's a myth that goes back to the time of slavery in the United States. This idea of racial difference is so pervasive in American medicine that it has become embedded in the tests that doctors use, even though it's been established that genetically, we are 99.9% the same.
10: You ask yourself that three-letter word, why? Why race should be a part of this?
9: Today, we're teaming up with The Race Equation, a special series from the New England Journal of Medicine that investigates life or death medical decisions that most of us assume are based on science. But what if the science is wrong? Here's reporter Rachel Gottbaum.
20: I've been a medical reporter for many years, and I've covered a lot of stories. But this one haunts me. It began with my work at the New England Journal of Medicine. I would sometimes see studies about diagnostic tests that use equations. These equations are known as clinical algorithms, and they help doctors determine just how healthy or sick their patient truly is. But it turns out that many of these tests actually had race baked into them, and they produced different results for Black patients. The spirometry test that Marcus took is one example. To grasp what was going on, I needed to understand more about the spirometer. It's a standard test doctors use to diagnose and treat dozens of lung diseases, including asthma, COPD, and cystic fibrosis. It's also used to help determine which patients are referred for a lung transplant.
21: I am an assistant professor of medicine at the University of California, San Francisco, and my specialty is pulmonary and critical care medicine.
20: This is Dr. Aaron Baugh. He first learned how to use a spirometer about 15 years ago when he was in medical school. That's also where he was taught by his professors that many Black patients have smaller lungs because of evolution and biology.
21: They would say, well, people that live near the equator tend to have generally longer limbs and a shorter trunk. So that would mean then a smaller chest cavity and smaller lungs to go inside that smaller chest. So when you're looking at lung function, you have to take this into account and you have to correct for it.
20: So here's how the correction works. The spirometer has a medical equation built into it. When a patient breathes into the machine, their lung capacity is compared to what's considered normal for their age, gender, and race. For Black patients, that normal range is set 10 to 15% lower than for white patients. Doctors believe that adjusting the test for a patient's race made it more accurate.
21: It's not something that is problematic. It's not something that was caused by anything about their life or their treatment or anything. It's just the state of nature.
20: At the time, Aaron Baugh didn't question the idea of tailoring treatment for different races. As a Black man himself, he was concerned by the health disparities between African Americans and other racial groups. So if it was true that biology was one of the reasons why Black people have more lung disease, Aaron agreed with using a race correction.
21: I knew that Black patients have worse health outcomes. And so I was really happy to hear, like, wow, they've really done some research and they've thought this out. They are recognizing these important differences and then letting the differences guide the way we treat people. And that is going to be a positive thing.
20: That's what he thought, until one day in 2019. Aaron's boss reached out to him about an article he'd read in the New York Times. It was part of the 1619 Project, an initiative to examine the legacy of slavery. The article said that in the 19th century, doctors in the U.S. used the spirometer to validate their theory that African-American lungs were inferior, and that using race in modern lung tests was a legacy of this racist idea.
21: They were saying that spirometry, or the way that we measure lung function, is inherently biased. It's fundamentally wrong.
20: But at the time, Aaron and his boss disagreed. They felt that the author of the article, who was not a doctor, didn't understand the biology. So they decided to take action.
21: We're all scientists, so what we should do is put our money where our mouth is. We can do an updated study, and we can relook at this question. And that way, we're going to demonstrate why this layman in the New York Times is so mistaken about their understanding of lung function. And we're really going to show that recognizing that all these racial differences are all natural is the best thing for patient care.
20: Aaron and his colleagues set up a study to analyze the accuracy of the spirometer test. Was using a race correction more accurate as they believed? Or would removing race from the equation lead to a better diagnosis? They studied 2,500 patients from 10 hospitals around the country and measured their lung function in multiple ways. They started with the standard race-corrected spirometer test. Then they did another one that was race neutral. They also did scans of the patient's lungs and collected data on their symptoms.
21: We looked at things like how far you can walk in 6 minutes. We looked at their self-reported symptoms. And we looked at things like the average thickness of their airway wall.
20: This was in the spring of 2020. COVID was wreaking havoc in the U.S., especially in Black and brown communities. As a critical care pulmonologist, Aaron was spending long shifts in the ICU and finding time for his study in between. Early one morning, after an overnight shift at the hospital, Aaron returned home. Pacing around his kitchen in his pajamas, he decided to finally review the study data. He ran a program that crunched the numbers.
21: The computer's loading. The statistical program is going through. Bam! And it said, the difference is the race neutral is way better than the race base. And I was like, wait a minute, what? Did I press the wrong button? What happened?
20: Aaron ran the numbers again. Same result. The tests without race were more accurate. But he still didn't believe it.
21: I'm tired. I'm going to close this computer. I'm going to take a nap. I'm going to get up and do it. So then the third time, I wake up, open it up, double check everything, and then hit run. And again, big difference in favor of the race neutral. And it's like, oh my goodness, like I think we have something here.
20: The study showed the Black patients were actually much sicker than their spirometry tests reported. Race correction was masking the severity of their lung disease.
21: It was just kind of a big, oh, moment. That was not what we expected to find now, right? It's a scary moment and it's an exciting moment. It's scary because everything you've been doing is wrong.
20: It took Aaron time to accept the results of his study. It meant that the test he and other doctors had relied on for years was actually hiding lung disease in Black patients. Now he began to understand why these patients were often sicker and ended up in the hospital more, even though their spirometry results appeared normal.
21: When I thought about my actual practice and the patients I was seeing, the outcomes were so much worse, like coming to the hospital with a respiratory illness or having pneumonia, or when I go into the room and talk to the patient, I may be getting a very different picture than what those numbers were telling me.
20: The spirometer is more than a medical test. It's also used to determine who gets workers' compensation benefits and who qualifies for certain jobs, like firefighters and police officers.
21: This is not a small test. It is used in diagnosis of lung disease. It is used for job hiring. disability assignments. It is used in consideration of different specialized medical treatments and therapies. So it can touch people in a lot of important ways if you're doing this wrong.
9: Dr. Aaron Baugh discovered how supposed biological differences among races were baked into critical medical tests like the spirometer. In a moment, we trace the racist beliefs about the anatomy of African Americans all the way back to Thomas Jefferson.
11: And he says the bodies of these enslaved peoples are fundamentally different than white bodies. They're darker than us. And they have different features. And those differences are given by nature. They are innate and they will never change.
9: That's next on Reveal.
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9: From the Center for Investigative Reporting and PRX, this is Reveal. I'm Al Ledson. This week's show is a collaboration with The Race Equation from the New England Journal of Medicine. Before the break, we met Dr. Aaron Baugh. He learned that a common and vital medical test to determine a patient's lung function had a critical flaw, one that came down to race. Aaron wanted to dig deeper. Reporter Rachel Gottbaum explains what he did next.
20: Aaron needed to understand, how could a test that distorted the results for Black patients become a standard diagnostic tool in American medicine?
21: That pointed me to the work of a Brown historian named Lundy Brown.
22: I'm Lundy Brown. I have been for about 40 years a professor of pathology and laboratory medicine and Africana studies at Brown University.
20: I spoke with Lundy Brown before her death in 2024. She told me about one morning in 1999. She was reading the newspaper when a story caught her eye.
22: I was sitting down at the kitchen table, and I saw this article in the paper about the lungs of Black people being smaller than the lungs of white people.
20: The article was about a lawsuit. Shipyard and steelworkers in Baltimore were suing an insulation manufacturer for exposure to asbestos. The company wanted to block the Black workers from the lawsuit, arguing that since they biologically had lower lung function, they weren't actually sick. They said this idea was backed by science and by doctors, but none of it made sense to Lundy Brown. The white workers were entitled to compensation for damage to their lungs, but not the Black workers? How could that be?
22: I was taken aback, if not totally shocked, by this notion, and I wondered where it came from.
20: Lundy went to a good friend who was an occupational physician and asked him about it.
22: And he said, yes, the consensus in medicine was that the lungs of Black people differed from the lungs of white people, that they were smaller, and that was built into the medical evidence.
20: At the time, Lundy Braun was in a social justice group at Harvard that focused on race and medicine. She wanted to know, had anyone else heard that black lungs were naturally smaller than white lungs? Evelyn Hammonds, a professor of the history of science and African American studies, was leading the group. She was as shocked as Lundy by the claim, and she wanted to help get to the bottom of it.
3: We just started with the basic question. Well, where did this very idea of differences in who first measured lung function and why?
20: They started to look into the evidence. And that's when Lundy found hundreds of medical articles and scientific papers dating back more than 200 years. To her surprise, they led all the way to Thomas Jefferson. Jefferson wrote about lung differences among races in Notes on the State of Virginia, his influential book laying out a vision for the new nation, where he outlined his beliefs about science, government, and slavery.
3: And then there's a striking section where he focuses on the body, and he says the bodies of these enslaved peoples are fundamentally different than white bodies. They're darker than us, and they have different features. I've observed that they don't seem to breathe the same way we do. And those differences are given by nature. They are innate, and they will never change.
20: Jefferson wrote that African Americans sweat more than whites, which made them more tolerant of the heat. He said they didn't need as much sleep, and he concluded that their lungs were different and disabled.
3: Now, Jefferson is an enormously complex man, but he laid that groundwork for exploring racial differences. Even though he's not a physician, medical people take it up.
20: Doctors at the time paid attention to Jefferson's findings, but it wasn't until the invention of the spirometer in the 1840s that Jefferson's ideas about race and lung capacity were embraced by science. The spirometer was invented by a British surgeon. It was a large device that held an inverted glass container filled with water. A person would blow air into a tube, causing a bell inside the container to rise. Doctors would measure a person's lung volume by how high that bell rose.
3: Lung capacity was something that was supposed to be a measure of the vitality of a population. It comes about in this new, increasingly industrialized world. What are the bodies of these people who have to do this new labor?
20: In England, the spirometer was first used to examine the lungs of men of different classes, from the laborers building railroads to the gentry. But once the spirometer made its way across the Atlantic, it was picked up by an American physician. His name was Samuel Cartwright. He practiced medicine on plantations, and he used the test for a very different purpose.
3: Cartwright picks it up because Cartwright is from the South. So the labor regime he's interested in is slavery, plantation slavery. And so that's why he turns to race.
20: Cartwright started by using the spirometer to test the lung capacity of his own slaves. And then he compared that to the lungs of his fellow white slave owners. He found a difference of 20%.
3: The measurements are all to support the belief that was solid in his mind. Their bodies are different than our bodies. Fundamentally different, and the natural condition of black people is slavery. Their bodies are fit for slavery.
20: Cartwright was considered an expert on the medical condition of enslaved black people. He was a professor at what would later become Tulane School of Medicine, and he published his findings in medical journals, writing that black people were more susceptible to respiratory illness because of their inferior lungs. Here's Aaron Baugh again. He explains that Cartwright's treatment for low lung capacity in slaves was actually slavery itself.
21: The only way you can correct this is that if you physically beat them, that's actually a way of taking care of them, because as they gasp in pain, they'll be taking in more air than they would at baseline.
20: According to Cartwright, black slaves had their own type of medical conditions, including an illness he called drapetomania, or the running away disease.
3: He said, well, for a slave to run away is a sign of mental disease, because their natural condition is slavery. They have to be unsettled somehow if they run away from slavery.
20: This is hard to hear. But these were common beliefs in the United States at the time, beliefs that have made their way into the practice of medicine today.
21: If you think about a snowball, the beginning of that thing was Cartwright, and as it kept rolling downhill towards the present, we developed more and more momentum of looking into trying to find natural differences and then trying to assign meaning to natural differences without thinking about, you know, what are the alternative explanations.
20: This was an era of race science.
21: If you think about a snowball, the beginning of that thing was Cartwright, and as it kept rolling downhill towards the present, we developed more and more momentum of looking into trying to find natural differences and then trying to assign

0: capacity and various body measurements.
1: I said, look, this is how you measure the width of the chest and check on how much they breathe in, how much they breathe out. It's not that precise. They actually know it's not precise, but as long as it confirms pretty much with what they already believe, they're fine with that.
0: Gould's findings were published in a major government report. It claimed the lung capacity in the black soldiers was 6 to 12% lower than in the white soldiers. The report was considered definitive scientific proof that black lungs were smaller and inferior to white lungs, and it was cited by doctors for generations and would become a framework for medicine and the biological differences between the races.
1: Remember, you have a growing medical profession after the Civil War. You have an expanding medical education system. In those days, you graduated from Harvard Medical School, and this is what you learned. You consider that to be the best knowledge there is about bodies.
0: By the early 1900s, U.S. physicians increasingly attributed the higher rates of disease, like tuberculosis and syphilis in the black population, to innate differences in their lung capacity. But there are a few people who push back. They say, maybe this isn't about biology. Specifically, W.E.B. Du Bois, an African-American Harvard-trained sociologist who co-founded the NAACP.
1: And he starts looking at the data that has been collected by these clinicians and physicians and just shows all these differences. He said, no, this is some really sloppy work. And if you do more careful work, which he did, he doesn't find those same kinds of differences. He finds some high rates, but he attributes those higher rates of certain diseases to the social conditions and living conditions that black people had to live under.
0: Du Bois and other black scholars published their findings, but the medical establishment ignored them. By the 20th century, more medical studies are done that reinforce the belief that black Americans naturally have lower lung function than white Americans. In the 1970s, a major study of asbestos workers in Louisiana showed a difference in lung function between black and white employees of 13.2%. Professor Lundy Braun says the authors dismissed social and environmental factors, claiming the difference was biological.
2: Many people in medicine were trained in the regime of racial science, and it didn't occur to anybody to question it. I think they thought that they were simply presenting the science in a more accurate way.
0: That study led hospitals to standardize the test's race-adjusted number. So as new electronic spirometers were introduced, the normal lung function for black patients was set at 13.2% lower than for white patients. By 1999, additional groups received their own race equation.
1: And the machines made a huge difference in the sense that it offered a particular kind of authority and led people not to question so much. Because if you have a machine that measures it, then it must be true.
0: As recently as 2010, a paper published in the New England Journal of Medicine referenced Benjamin Gould's Civil War findings that black soldiers had naturally lower lung function than white soldiers.
2: I mean, this is part of the problem. Studies are presented as scientific, and they're accepted as scientific if they're published in a scientific paper, in a scientific journal. And then those kind of very basic questions never get asked.
1: The bottom line is they never question the premise of the comparison in the first place. They never come back to the point, well, actually, is there a real difference here? What kind of difference? And if there is a difference, what causes it? Is it an innate racial character, or is it produced by social conditions, economic conditions, working conditions? They don't let those other questions enter.
0: In 2014, Lundy Braun finally published her research on the history of the spirometer in a book called Breathing Race into the Machine. At first, her work was largely ignored. And then, she says, she faced hostility.
2: I was sometimes told to, like, calm down. Or I was other times told that, how could I question all these scientists? I wasn't a pulmonologist. But by and large, people just said I was wrong. and that identity.

0: and understand the signs.
1: But in 2020, everything changed. First, the COVID pandemic, when the nation saw a greater number of Black and brown patients die. Then, the brutal killing of George Floyd by police. Here's Dr. Aaron Ball.
2: On national television, on police body cameras, the whole nation watched a Black man be murdered and suffocated to death while he screamed some 20 times, "I can't breathe."
1: The protests that followed George Floyd's death motivated many people in medicine to push for change. In 2021, Aaron and his colleagues published their study that showed race correction in spirometry was masking the severity of lung disease in Black patients, making them appear healthier than they actually were.
2: Wow, we can no longer ignore this. We cannot defend our older practice of just saying, trust us, you don't need to look into this, just keep using race-based. We need to hit a pause and consider using race-neutral approaches.
1: Around the same time, Lundy Braun was starting to get recognition for her work on the history of the spirometer.
0: The intent of my research was that this is a racist practice and that it should be ended. It's not about race getting into this fabric of medicine, but of racism getting into the fabric of medicine.
1: Lundy and Aaron were both invited to join the country's leading experts on lung health to review pulmonary function testing. The American Thoracic Society debated for 2 years whether to remove race from the test's algorithms. And in 2023, the group finally came out with new recommendations. Doctors and hospitals should use race-neutral tests. But there was still a problem. The new recommendation was just that, a recommendation, not a policy that could be enforced. It's now 2026, and despite the work of Lundy Braun, Aaron Baugh, and many others, the majority of hospitals and doctors in the U.S. still use race in their lung testing. So why haven't more hospitals switched to race-neutral testing if the science shows it's more accurate? For one, Aaron Baugh says change in medicine is slow. Some doctors are still reluctant to disavow what they've been practicing for years. And then there's the cost associated with replacing older spirometry machines.
2: So then you're talking about at my hospital, I have to buy all new equipment that could be thousands or millions of dollars investment. Then I've got to be educated. What do these new values mean and how do I interpret them? So it's a big process to actually create a change in something so fundamental.
1: There's also the current political climate in Washington that's targeting research and advocacy related to race. The momentum to address issues of race in medical tools has stalled, and in some cases come to a screeching halt. Many doctors we contacted are concerned about a possible backlash and wouldn't speak to us on the record. This all leaves Aaron frustrated. He says race-neutral testing is better for all patients.
2: I do want to emphasize what we found and what other people who have studied this has found is we have found many benefits to white patients. It improves the correlation between understanding disease outcomes and lung function for all people.
1: He wants doctors instead to focus on the actual reasons that their Black patients are sicker, like living conditions, environmental factors, and access to medical care.
2: Could this be related to, is it just missing appointments? Is it about, you know, access to medications? Is it their diet? What is happening that explains this difference? That's like the golden goose of, we all wish we could find what is the factor or factors, plural, that contribute to this so we could address it and reverse it.
1: The bottom line, he says, is that this discovery has reinforced a core tenet of being a physician. Listen to your patients.
2: It was kind of in front of us the whole time. And we had to do all this for me to say, like, oh, actually, what if I just believed the patients when they said, no, I really am like more short of breath. Your numbers aren't showing that, but that's what I'm feeling.
3: Aaron Baugh had proved that the race-adjusted spirometer was preventing Black patients with lung disease from being accurately diagnosed. But that isn't the whole story. The same faulty test is also used to help determine which military veterans get disability benefits and which ones do not.
4: There are still facilities in the country that are using race-specific calculators, and they don't even know they're using them. We've relied on a test that is not accurate, and now we're stuck dealing with the consequences.
3: That's next on Reveal.

0: I'm Dave Miller. Coming up on the next Think Out Loud, a new study from Oregon State University found elevated lead levels near Hillsboro and Troutdale airports. The largest culprit? Emissions from lead-based gasoline. It's been phased out of commercial airplanes, but not some smaller ones.
1: 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That's coming up tomorrow at noon here on OPB. 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
2: From the Center for Investigative Reporting and PRX, this is Reveal. I'm Al Letson. We heard at the top of the show from Marcus. He's the Gulf War Army veteran who'd been suffering from shortness of breath and fatigue after being exposed to toxic smoke from burn pits. He'd taken these complaints to his local VA doctors, but the lung test they gave him was race-adjusted, and it showed only mild lung disease. None of that felt right to Marcus.
3: Well, I remember going and taking these breathing tests. It was frustrating for me to go in there knowing that I got the symptoms, and I'm using the common sense theory. This is me. If it looks like a duck, quack like a duck, it's a duck.
2: What Marcus didn't know was that the test could be masking his lung disease, all because of the color of his skin. Here's reporter Rachel Gottbaum.
4: Marcus was convinced that he actually was much sicker than his doctors understood.
5: Marcus had not had a breathing test in many, many years.
4: This is Natasha. She's a primary care doctor Marcus met at the VA.
5: I brought to his attention that he may be one of those people where he would benefit from having his pulmonary function test redone.
4: The whole topic of race-adjusted testing is controversial at the VA. Natasha and the military veterans we spoke to for this story say they could face repercussions. So they've asked us not to use their last names. But as a VA doctor, Natasha is a passionate advocate for patients, encouraging them to get their lungs retested.
6: The results are not reflecting what is happening to the veteran who is Black. And so now you have a condition where the patients are not treated and they can only get worse.
4: At Natasha's urging, Marcus went in for a new lung function test. And sure enough, the test without race showed that this whole time his COPD and his sarcoidosis had actually been a lot more severe.
5: He's had 10 years of these symptoms without a test showing the evidence that he had disease. And if you do not have a proper diagnosis, you do not have access to the proper medications to make you feel better. You don't have access to the specialists who are the experts in disease control. You are left with symptoms that are unresolved and become a mystery.
4: But this story is not just about medical care. It's also about money. Thousands of dollars in disability payments that Marcus and other Black veterans may be owed by the VA.
7: My name is Peter Sporn. I am a professor of medicine at Northwestern University, Feinberg School of Medicine. I'm also a staff physician at the Jesse Brown VA Medical Center here in Chicago, Illinois. We can't speak to the media on behalf of the VA. So I'm not speaking to you on behalf of the VA.
4: I called Dr. Peter Sporn because he's a pulmonologist who has cared for military veterans for decades. He and his colleagues realized the race-corrected test was a major problem.
8: We're doing this lung testing like this, and it's not scientific, and it's hurting patients.
4: Dr. Cheryl Connor is one of those colleagues.
8: I'm a clinical associate professor at the University of Illinois at Chicago. However, today I'm speaking for myself and not on behalf of the VA.
4: Cheryl and Peter could see that using race and lung tests was masking disease in their Black patients, so they decided to do something about it.
8: We're one of the few VAs in the country that has a majority Black veteran patient population. So yes, I take care of a lot of sick Black veterans. our VA started using a race-neutral equation because we realized it was the right thing to do.
4: With Peter and Cheryl's advocacy, the Jesse Brown VA became one of the first hospitals in the country to stop using race in lung function testing. Soon after, they convinced other VAs in the Midwest to make the switch too. Most of the Black veterans Peter and Cheryl treat live below the poverty line, and they often struggle to manage their illnesses and to pay their bills. Cheryl says when race was removed from their pulmonary function tests, she and her colleagues had an epiphany. Using race in the test wasn't just harming the health of their Black patients, it was hurting them financially.
8: Compensation and pension uses specific PFT numbers to determine the amount of money that veterans get if they have a lung-related disability.
4: In other words, the pulmonary function tests, or PFTs, are the same tests the VA uses to determine if a sick veteran qualifies for monthly disability benefits and how much money they may get.
6: It's a hard cutoff, and if you meet a certain threshold, then you get more benefits, you get more resources.
4: Natasha, the doctor at Marcus's VA, says because the Gulf War vet now has new test results that show more severe disease, he should be eligible for better medical care and bigger benefit payments.
6: Not only does this translate to resources as far as medications and doctors, but also to money, to your ability to survive, whether or not you continue to work or not. And so it does have a lot of impact on your quality of living if you are unable to be recognized as having a disease.
4: For example, the difference between a mild case of COPD and a moderate one can increase monthly VA compensation from about $180 a month to around $550 a month. That translates into thousands of dollars a year that Marcus and other Black veterans may be entitled to, but haven't received because of their race.
3: We got life out here. I mean, we got to pay the bills. We got to live.
4: Marcus is now applying for new benefits from the VA, but until his case is reviewed, all he can do is wait.
3: A lot of things that thrust upon us as being veterans, and it's frustrating. Not just me, and I'm just saying this in general. It may lead into suicide, it may lead into alcohol, it may lead into a whole lot of things because of the frustration with the trust of our doctors or with the trust of the system. Or the trust of the process.
4: Marcus is one of hundreds of thousands of Black veterans who may be affected by race and testing. There's also Richard, who Natasha met back in 2019 when he was in the hospital with double pneumonia, the flu, and kidney failure.
9: All I know is that I woke up, looked up, and saw her face.
10: Oh, that's how we met.
9: And I'm like, wow, you was pretty.
4: Richard and Natasha sat down to speak with me at a local library near the VA. Richard is clearly proud of his military service. On this day, he's wearing a black leather cap with Vietnam veteran printed in big yellow letters. He says he enlisted in the Army in 1970.
9: Before I enlisted, I was really pretty healthy. I was running 100-yard dash and I was actively singing.
4: Richard says he was sent to Louisiana for basic training, and that's where he was first exposed to toxic chemicals in a tear gas training exercise. The soldiers were being taught how to respond in case of an enemy attack, but some of them pushed him into a building filled with gas, and he didn't have a mask.
9: I didn't have any protection at all. No gas mask, nothing. And they closed the door on me. Made sure I stayed in there a few minutes. I come out gagging and all that kind of stuff. I think the gas had a lot to do with me getting cysts all over my face.
4: After basic training, Richard says he was sent to Vietnam. His battalion found themselves fighting on a mountain for 6 days. And that's when he saw planes overhead dropping napalm on the enemy.
9: You could feel the heat. It's like throwing you in a fire. And when it hits the enemy, it automatically vaporized them. It's just, and they're on fire. The whole area is on fire. Everything is burnt up. Everything was burnt.
4: Richard finished his military service in 1976, and years later, he was diagnosed with mild COPD by a private doctor. And then, in 2019, Richard was diagnosed with lung cancer. He began radiation and chemotherapy treatments. And last year, Richard was told he's cancer-free, but he says he's still having trouble breathing.
9: They told me that it was part of the lung cancer, and it would get better, but it didn't.
4: Just like she did with Marcus, Natasha encouraged Richard to get a new test that didn't use race.
5: So it looks like he's had severe disease this whole time, and we're encouraging him to go reapply because you do qualify for benefits, is what we see.
4: At 76 years old, Richard moves a little slower these days, but he's determined to stay on top of his medical care, and he plans to reapply for benefits. But the reality is the benefits process falls on the shoulders of the veterans themselves, and that can be overwhelming.
9: Until you get all your records. I went to records, and they gave me 2 shopping bags for the records. Now, how do you expect me to go through all that and understand it? Now, there's a lot of medical terms. I don't know what they're talking about.
4: Richard's been poring over those records with Natasha's help, and he hopes to get VA compensation for his COPD. We've been speaking for a few hours at this point, and Richard has to head out. The auto show is in town, and today is free entry day for military veterans.
5: You're a busy guy. You're all over the city.
9: Well, that's what keeps me going.
4: Richard exits the library onto the windy sidewalk. He turns up the fur collar on his wool coat and heads toward the bus stop. After about a block, he pauses.
9: I'm going to have to stop talking because I'm kind of running out of breath. That's one thing. You got to catch your breath. You got to stop talking, and you could be in an intimate type of conversation when you get into the nitty-gritty of something. And you got to stop talking. Because you just run out of breath.
4: Richard takes a puff of his inhaler, and a woman notices his Vietnam veteran hat.
10: Your service.
9: Oh, thank you, ma'am. Thank you. You know, we do get that. Thank you for your service.
4: Back at the Jesse Brown VA in Chicago, doctors Peter Sporn and Cheryl Connor say they're seeing more Black veterans diagnosed with lung disease now that they're using race-neutral testing. But nationally, 70% of Veterans Affairs hospitals are still using race to measure lung function. And that doesn't seem right to Peter and Cheryl.
7: We raised with the VA nationally that we should do this on a nationwide basis.
4: They made their case, but the VA said no.
7: They've declined to adopt our recommendation, and they've said we're going to keep everything the way it is.
4: The VA said that the hospitals that had already moved to race-neutral testing, like the ones in the Midwest, could continue. But in 2024, the agency banned any additional VAs from making the switch.
7: In other words, freeze everybody where you're at.
4: But why would the VA do that? The agency says it needs to better understand the benefits and the harms of switching. One of the VA's major concerns is that going to a race-neutral test could actually reduce the number of Black veterans who are candidates for lung cancer surgery. Cheryl and Peter say they understand the VA's concern, but they are frustrated.
7: We agree that it needs further study, but we didn't think that was a reason for not abandoning the unscientific and clearly inferior use of race-specific equations. We felt that was a real abdication of responsibility.
8: The harms of staying race-based are that we are going to be underestimating and under-treating our Black veterans with lung disease. It's unscientific. it just isn't based in reality, so we should stop doing it.
4: I wanted to speak with the Department of Veterans Affairs about all of this. For months, I reached out to agency officials and VA scientists, but a spokesman told me that no one at the VA would talk or respond to written questions. That's not the end of the story. Not long after the VA issued its freeze, the New England Journal of Medicine published a study. It found that if the VA switched to race-neutral testing in all of its hospitals, it could owe Black veterans more than $1 billion a year in increased benefit payments. That's because more than 400,000 Black veterans could be reclassified as having more severe lung disease. Peter Sporn says this could be complicated for the VA because there are other implications.
7: Some white patients could potentially lose eligibility or get less benefits.
4: Reclassifying white veterans as having less severe lung disease could mean a loss to them of about $500 million a year. The VA says it disagrees with the study's results. The agency claims that the researchers overestimated the number of veterans who might be affected and the amount that their benefits could change. I asked Peter and Cheryl what they think about the VA's position.
7: We don't want anybody to lose economic benefits, and it's not our position to recommend how policymakers should institute these changes, but race-neutral equations would actually lessen economic inequality.
4: Peter and Cheryl are researching how removing race from the spirometer could impact their own patients financially. They've found that even a small increase in payments could significantly improve the lives of the Black veterans they treat. But this effort is all happening while there's a federal ban on diversity and equity programs. To comply with the government's directive, the research and patient advocacy work Natasha and other VA doctors had been doing around race-based testing has been shut down.
6: Any focus on topics of equity, diversity, inclusion are prohibited. Anything that has race in it. All efforts that we had with education have been terminated.
4: The DEI ban is causing a chilling effect, and that's why Marcus, Natasha, and Richard only wanted us to use their first name. But the ban hasn't stopped Natasha. She's always advocating for her patients.
5: Veterans are suffering unnecessarily, and so we owe it to our patients to care for them, not just based on the color of their skin.
2: For his part, Marcus is trying to make sense of how his race has prevented him and so many other Black veterans from being accurately diagnosed and fairly compensated for so long.
11: Let's solve this issue. Let's knock this out. Let's get it exposed. Plain and simple, it's wrong. Why race have to play a factor of this? Only thing I see is veterans.
2: Special thanks to the entire team at The Race Equation from the New England Journal of Medicine. To hear the complete series, subscribe to Intention to Treat on your favorite podcast app. This story was reported by Rachel Gottbaum with senior producer Catherine Fenollosa. It was edited by Sarah Kate Kramer. Funding for the series is provided by the Doris Duke Foundation. Michael Montgomery was our lead producer. Art Striscus is our fact checker. Victoria Baranetsky is our general counsel. Our production manager is the great Zulema Cobb. Score and sound designed by the dynamic duo, Jay Breezy, Mr. Jim Briggs, and Fernando, my man, Yo Aruda. They had help from Cameron Smith. Additional scoring by James Trout. Taki Telenidis is our deputy executive producer. Our executive producer is Brett Myers. 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I'm Al Ledson, and remember, there is always more to the story.

Coming up on Business Daily, we meet Alison Ellsworth, the co-founder of the soda brand Poppy. The creator of a healthy soda started her project as a kitchen experiment with apple cider vinegar. It all grew into a leading beverage brand, which was recently acquired by PepsiCo for nearly $2 billion. That's what... Up on Business Daily, we meet Alison Ellsworth, the co-founder of the soda brand Poppy. The creator of a healthy soda started her

0: I'm Colleen, and I'm a sustaining member from Mount Angel, Oregon. 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

0: You're listening to OPB's Morning Edition, and right now at OPB.org, you can read about how that scuffle over the mail-in ballot is causing Oregon's top election official to ask lawmakers for emergency funding to get more ballot drop boxes ahead of this year's election. That reporting and more from across the region at OPB.org. Widespread rain showers later today, overcast this morning, and there is still an air quality alert in place until noon for Marion, Crook, Deschutes, Jefferson, and Wasco counties because of wildfire smoke. Rain showers will be a little lighter in eastern Oregon today, and it will be quite a bit cooler for the next few days. The Dalles looking at a high of 71 today, in Portland 65, and in Newport 60 is today's high. 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
1: Good morning, I'm Laura Kane at the BBC. The European Commission President Ursula von der Leyen says the attempted drone attack last month at Leipzig Airport that Germany has attributed to Russia marks a new escalation on European soil. She said the EU would support any member state targeted by Russia.
2: We will not tolerate it. We stand in full solidarity with Germany. And if the intention was to make us think twice about supporting Ukraine, I can tell you it has only strengthened my resolve.
1: President Vladimir Putin has accused Germany of planting evidence to blame Russia over the attack. Elsewhere, the United Nations says two trucks carrying food aid have been destroyed in an airstrike in Sudan's South Kordofan state. The World Food Programme says more than 50 tons of food supplies meant for people facing severe hunger were destroyed. The agency says it has recorded 8 aerial strikes this year that damaged its buildings and disrupted some of its operations in Sudan. And blacksmithing has returned to the Scottish village of Gretna Green for the first time in more than 150 years. Here's the BBC's Camilla Mills.
3: From the 18th century, young couples crossed from England to marry simply by declaring their intent before witnesses, often at the blacksmith's. The anvil would be struck to seal the ceremony, a custom which survives today.
1: I'm Laura Kane at the BBC in London.
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0: This is OPB. I'm Jess Hazel. A small but growing community near a popular lake in central Oregon is hoping to attract a grocery store to town. Right now, the closest fresh food requires at least a 20-minute round-trip drive. Jen Biteris reports.
5: I think I have everything for tomorrow.
6: Debbie Taylor grabs her keys and sends out one last email before leaving work.
5: All right, Claire, did you need anything else in here? Do you want me to lock it?
6: Taylor is the executive director of the Madras Jefferson Chamber of Commerce. She's also a mom to 3 teenagers. It's a busy life. On the way home, she has to make a few stops near her office in Madras for essentials she can't buy where she lives.
5: I gotta write a sticky note. This is how it goes. Milk, I gotta do bank, and milk. And then Martin's produce.
6: The Taylors ran out of milk last night.
5: It's like the end of the world for teenagers, but for me it's like, okay, all right, add that to the list of what I need to get.
6: Taylor lives in Culver, a small town about 10 miles southwest of Madras. It sits just outside of the towering columns of basalt rock cliffs in the Cove Palisades State Park, on the edge of Lake Billy Chinook. The nearest markets with fresh produce, dairy, and meat are about a 15-minute drive, one way. The USDA considers it a food desert, one of many in Oregon. Experts say that without easy access to fresh foods, communities like Culver often see an increase in diet-related illnesses and an over-reliance on prepackaged or highly processed foods instead.
5: give us a small grocery store, give us a, I don't know, mini Walmart, if you want to call it that, someone who can provide fresh produce, fresh fruits, you know, meats, ice cream, those kinds of things all in one location, I think it would be a good option.
6: Plenty of other people who live in Culver agree. So many, in fact, that the city officially took up the charge this year. Karen Crouch is Culver City Administrator. In January, she helped secure a $50,000 grant to conduct a feasibility study into opening a store in town.
7: One of the things that came up when I met with all of the counselors and different community members is they would really like to have fresh produce and fresh meat grocery options.
6: Crouch says a grocery store is the next step toward making Culver a more livable community. About a year ago, the city completed $1 million-plus expansion of its park to include pickleball courts, a bike pump track, and a skate park.
7: The parks are nice, and we've got that. We've got great views, we've got great people, but now we just want to fill in some of the services.
6: The pressure to fill those service gaps is intensifying as the city grows. In February, a housing developer broke ground on a 160-home subdivision, a significant development in a city with a population of around 2,000. The local post office is so overrun with deliveries that Crouch says they have to sort packages outside. And since 2019, Culver's average annual household income has essentially doubled from $46,000 a year to $91,000 at last count.
7: That's why I say I think that this feasibility study will help us not only for grocery options, but perhaps for other industries as well.
6: The study is just wrapping up with results expected later this month. Crouch is hopeful that with the city's growth in income and population, as well as its increase in tourists passing through to fish and play at Lake Billy Chinook, it'll be an attractive option for the right retailer. She says easier access to fresh food would especially help residents with limited mobility and those without reliable transportation. Culver is served by a Cascades East Transit bus.
7: But it's not as convenient as being able to be within your surroundings.
6: Until then, residents like Taylor will continue to shop miles away. With the last of her errands run and a dozen ears of corn and a couple gallons of milk secured, Taylor is finally on the way home, nearly an hour after leaving her office. She says if there were options closer to home, it would give her some time back at the end of her often busy days.
5: I would have just headed home and be able to stop on my way versus calculating where I'm going to go and what I'm going to get and be able to get it in a one-stop shop.
6: Or if Culver does manage to get a grocery store, perhaps one of her teenagers could pick up the milk themselves. Jen Bidas, OPB.

0: database and see if this is a real voter who is receiving this absentee ballot. What's wrong with that?
1: One of the things that's potentially wrong with that is that as the lawsuits that are going on allege, and as the court in Massachusetts has thus far held during their injunction, the new injunction, that exceeds the post office's authority, right? The post office's job is to deliver mail to the addressee. It's not to be involved in elections. But beyond that, this is a solution that does not meet the problem, right? I mean, if you want to verify to whom it's sent to, there's a very different way to do it than this. And certainly you would have to take quite a bit of time to mess with the crown jewel of American democracy, which is elections, and with a third of Americans voting by ballots.
0: Just got about 10 seconds left. I want to know if your whistleblower, your client, in effect, would be willing to testify in these ongoing court cases.
1: I think everything is potentially open right now. I think the individuals come forward because they're concerned about this. And I think if they had to, they would do what they had to do.
0: David Kligerman of WhistleblowerAid.org. Thanks so much.
1: My pleasure. Thank you.
2: You're tuned in to OPB's Morning Edition on a Wednesday. Happy to have you. Widespread rain showers later today, overcast this morning, and there is an air quality alert still in place until noon for Marion, Crook, Deschutes, Jefferson, and Wasco counties because of wildfire smoke. Rain showers will be a little lighter in eastern Oregon today, and it's going to be quite a bit cooler for the next few days. The Dalles are looking at a high of 71 today. In Portland, 65, and in Newport, 60 is today's high. Similar weather for the rest of the week and possibly into the weekend, too, with rain showers in the forecast until at least Sunday. 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It's 8:43.
3: Good morning, I'm Hugh Morgan at the BBC. The European Commission President Ursula von der Leyen says the attempted drone attack last month at Leipzig Airport that Germany has attributed to Russia marks a new escalation on European soil. The BBC's diplomatic correspondent, James Landale, is in the Ukrainian capital, Kyiv.
4: The interesting question is whether or not any European nations use this to try and galvanize greater support for Ukraine. For example, there is more talk about having another look at whether or not European nations can use all those frozen Russian assets trapped largely in Belgian financial institutions to support the government here.
3: A court in South Korea has jailed the former head of a care home for people with severe disabilities for 15 years for sexually assaulting residents. Jake Kwon is in Seoul.
5: The abuse began in 2012 and continued for more than a decade. It only stopped when one of the victims, a woman with severe intellectual disability, came forward last year. The public outcry led to a wider probe into 1,500 facilities for disabled people. 33 other suspected cases were identified.
3: The American actor and director George Clooney has reopened his feud with President Trump, calling his administration a kakistocracy, government run by those least qualified. But the prominent Democratic donor and activist said his country would get through it. Speaking at the annual film festival in Venice, Italy, Mr. Clooney said he was ashamed of the administration. I'm Hugh Morgan at the BBC in London.
2: This is OPB. I'm Jess Hazel. A small but growing community near a popular lake in central Oregon is hoping to attract a grocery store to town. Right now, the closest fresh food requires at least a 20-minute round-trip drive. Jen Biderus reports.
6: I think I have everything for tomorrow.
7: Debbie Taylor grabs her keys and sends out one last email before leaving work.
6: All right, Claire, did you need anything else in here? Do you want me to lock it?
7: Taylor is the executive director of the Madras Jefferson Chamber of Commerce. She's also a mom to three teenagers. It's a busy life. On the way home, she has to make a few stops near her office in Madras for essentials she can't buy where she lives.
6: I gotta write a sticky note. This is how it goes. Milk, I gotta do bank, and milk. And then Martin's produce.
7: The Taylors ran out of milk last night.
6: It's like the end of the world for teenagers, but for me it's like, okay, all right, add that to the list of what I need to get.
7: Taylor lives in Culver, a small town about 10 miles southwest of Madras. It sits just outside of the towering columns of basalt rock cliffs in the Cove Palisades State Park, on the edge of Lake Billy Chinook. The nearest markets with fresh produce, dairy, and meat are about a 15-minute drive, one way. The USDA considers it a food desert, one of many in Oregon. Experts say that without easy access to fresh foods, communities like Culver often see an increase in diet-related illnesses and an over-reliance on prepackaged or highly processed foods instead.
6: Give us a small grocery store. Give us a, I don't know, mini Walmart, if you want to call it that. Someone who can provide fresh produce, fresh fruits, you know, meats, ice cream, those kinds of things all in one location. I think it would be a good option.
7: Plenty of other people who live in Culver agree. So many, in fact, that the city officially took up the charge this year. Karen Crouch is Culver's city administrator. In January, she helped secure a $50,000 grant to conduct a feasibility study into opening a store in town.
8: One of the things that came up when I met with all of the counselors and different community members is they would really like to have fresh produce and fresh meat grocery options.
7: Crouch says a grocery store is the next step toward making Culver a more livable community. About a year ago, the city completed $1 million-plus expansion of its park to include pickleball courts, a bike pump track, and a skate park.
8: The parks are nice, and we've got that. We've got great views, we've got great people, but now we just want to fill in some of the services.
7: The pressure to fill those service gaps is intensifying as the city grows. In February, a housing developer broke ground on a 160-home subdivision, a significant development in a city with a population of around 2,000. The local post office is so overrun with deliveries that Crouch says they have to sort packages outside. And since 2019, Culver's average annual household income has essentially doubled from $46,000 a year to $91,000 at last count.
8: That's why I say I think that this feasibility study will help us not only for grocery options, but perhaps for other industries as well.
7: The study is just wrapping up, with results expected later this month. Crouch is hopeful that with the city's growth in income and population, as well as its increase in tourists passing through to fish and play at Lake Billy Chinook, it'll be an attractive option for the right retailer. She says easier access to fresh food would especially help residents with limited mobility and those without reliable transportation. Culver is served by a Cascades East Transit bus,
8: but it's not as convenient as being able to be within your surroundings.
7: Until then, residents like Taylor will continue to shop miles away. With the last of her errands run and a dozen ears of corn and a couple gallons of milk secured, Taylor is finally on the way home, nearly an hour after leaving her office. She says if there were options closer to home, it would give her some time back at the end of her often busy days.
6: I would have just headed home and be able to stop on my way versus calculating where I'm going to go and what I'm going to get and be able to get it in a one-stop shop.
7: Or if Culver does manage to get a grocery store, perhaps one of her teenagers could pick up the milk themselves. Jen Vitus, OPB.
2: 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Flock cameras are used by thousands of police forces across the country to track vehicles, but a growing popular backlash has led to cities canceling their Flock contracts. What that says about the tension between between public safety and privacy in America. That's ahead at 9 this morning during On Point from OPB, so in about 10 minutes, right after Morning Edition.
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2: 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Mostly cloudy this morning in Portland, and it won't get much warmer than it is right now. The National Weather Service has a high near 65 for the Rose City and rain in the forecast. It's 8:51.
10: 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I'm Leila Fadel.
0: And I'm Steve Inskeep. This network has been turning up the heat on heat deaths. As we've been reporting, NPR and Boston University investigated and found thousands more Americans dying from heat each year than show up in official records. The undercount makes it easier to ignore the problem, leading to even more deaths. NPR's Alejandra Barunda has the story of one man who was part of the undercount.
11: Adam Wilson lived with his mother, Debbie, in Tucson, Arizona. They lived in this little brown house that just bakes in the sun all day. And they dealt with it by spending a lot of time indoors. Debbie loved to play her records from the band Kiss, and Adam made them watch endless horror movies.
12: Freddy, Jason, Michael, Chucky, all those, of course.
11: He was so obsessed with horror flicks that he'd written a script and was thinking about applying to film school. But both Debbie and Adam dealt with a genetic disorder that caused heart problems. Adam also had some developmental delays, so Debbie cared for him full-time, even after he was an adult. The disease also made them super sensitive to heat.
12: Everybody say, it's not that hot. I go, but you don't understand what Adam and I are going through. Ours is different.
11: And in southern Arizona, you can't escape the heat, especially as climate change makes heat waves hotter, longer, and more intense.
12: Even out here, 100 at night, in the summertime, it takes its toll on you.
11: June of 2024 was particularly bad. That month, nearly every day was over 100 degrees, or even 110. And that month, their swamp cooler broke down. When Debbie's brother came to visit, he was shocked.
12: Yo, this feels like it's 130 in here.
11: And he asked why on earth the cooler wasn't on. The answer? Debbie couldn't afford to fix it. That month is also when Adam started having trouble with his heart. Debbie got him a doctor's appointment. That morning, she got breakfast ready.
12: I went in to wake him up, and I felt him. He was cold, and I started crying.
11: Adam had died overnight. He was 27 years old. Debbie is sure heat played a role. The emergency medical team who came that morning told her they thought the same. But as is common, there was no further investigation. So Adam's death certificate only says unknown natural causes, and his death isn't included in any official counts of heat. And NPR's nationwide investigation finds that happens all the time. Quinn Adams is an epidemiologist at Boston University and a partner in NPR's investigation.
13: You have several thousand people each summer who die due to extreme heat, and you have probably thousands more who suffer.
11: Yet most of those don't show up in the official records because heat doesn't leave a mark that a coroner or a doctor can easily identify after the fact. But Adam says very often heat is a factor, especially for people like Adam who have underlying health problems.
13: Heat is working to make these other conditions worse and make people die faster than they otherwise would have.
11: And that dynamic leads to a national undercount of the danger of heat.
13: We're not really fully understanding the depth of the problem.
11: NPR and BU's investigation finds some 9,000 people die before their time each summer, in part because of heat. That's about five times higher than federal figures. And Adams is hopeful that knowing the real higher number will help prompt policymakers to find good solutions to save people's lives.
13: That's kind of when you can get the motivation for people to actually act.
11: Brian Drummond is an emergency doctor in Tucson. He is already acting by trying to better assess heat impacts in his ER patients. But he says it's still really hard.
14: So if I never ask a patient, were you exposed to extreme heat or do you have the ability to cool where you live? If I'm not asking those questions, I would never diagnose them with heat-related illness.
11: But he knows that this means heat can easily slip through the diagnostic cracks.
14: You have to ask the question.
11: And across the country, that's not common, either in ERs or in the morgue. And that creates the undercount and less motivation to find ways to help protect people like Adam Wilson and his mom, Debbie.
12: He had his whole life ahead of him. He had so much plans for himself.
11: Her son had dreamed of producing films and writing many more horror scripts. And Debbie says all of that is now lost. Alejandra Barunda, NPR News.
0: You can learn more about the vast undercount of heat deaths at npr.org/heatdeath.
15: The author Octavia Butler has only gotten more and more popular since she passed away 20 years ago.
0: Readers love works like Kindred and Parable of the Sower, and they also track down her earlier novel, Survivor. Nana K. Tumasi oversees much of Butler's catalog at Grand Central Publishing.
16: It's been almost 50 years since Survivor was effectively taken out of print. In that time, Butler has become even more visible than she ever was in her lifetime as a working writer.
15: And now Survivor is back in bookstores nearly half a century after its brief initial release. In the story, the protagonist, Alana, is a biracial orphan adopted by religious missionaries. The family flees a pandemic on Earth and searches for a new planet to call home.
0: Hmm. Survivor was part of a series of books, but the author blocked reprints after the first edition was published in 1978. Alyssa Collins studies Butler's work and says she knows why Butler stopped the presses.
17: She felt that the novel wasn't up to par with a lot of her other work.
0: Apparently, fans disagree, and first edition copies of the novel can sell for thousands of dollars online. Others have been pirated.
15: Collins says AI is one reason she wanted to work on it.
17: Large language models had already read Survivor, and that felt really unfair to readers, to people who love Butler, especially because it has previously been so difficult to access the novel.
0: Collins says she was also inspired by Octavia Butler's work and its connections to larger themes like colonialism.
17: This story, Survivor, is about what happens when humans try to kind of leave Earth to reimagine or recodify a specific version of humanity that they want on another planet, and what happens if that planet is not empty of life or civilization.
0: Now, even if Butler did not love this particular work, Collins hopes that readers remember her as a trailblazer, a black woman writing sci-fi in the 70s.
17: I'm hoping that readers get a larger and longer look at Butler as a writer, can kind of consider her own creative process when they're reading through this in the introduction, and perhaps, I don't know, take away a more full experience of who Octavia might have been at the time of publication.
15: Thanks to an agreement with Octavia Butler's estate, the new reprint of Survivor is back on bookstore shelves. This is Morning Edition from NPR News. I'm Leila Fadel.
0: And I'm Steve Inskeep.
2: And I'm Jess Hazel. 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On Point starts next. Glad to have you. It's 9 o'clock.
18: Flock safety cameras are automated license plate readers that send everything they see to the cloud. The AI-powered surveillance systems have popped up in cities across the country, and so has the backlash against them.
19: So every time they leave their house, they see this thing looking at them, and they know where to direct that anger because this is technology that is bought by local governments.
18: People are vandalizing the cameras. Cities are canceling Flock contracts. Some lawmakers are calling for heavy regulation. At the heart of this conflict is the familiar story of how to balance public safety and individual privacy. But in the age of AI, finding that balance has become more urgent than ever.
20: There are ways to mitigate the risks, and we should do that rather than vandalizing cameras and, you know, screaming about how we live in an Orwellian police state.
18: I'm Meghna Chakrabarty. Today on Point, flock cameras and the tension between safety and privacy in America. Stay with us.
1: Live from NPR News, I'm Lakshmi Singh. Civilians may be among the casualties in the latest wave of strikes in the Persian Gulf between the United States and Iran. A spokesperson for U.S. Central Command says American forces never target civilians, but is aware of the Iranian state media's reports. NPR's Aya Batraoui has details from Dubai.
21: Iran's foreign ministry says shrapnel from a U.S. attack in Hormozgan province along the Strait of Hormuz hit a wedding, killing and wounding people. Iranian officials say communication towers in the area were also knocked out. Iran's state TV, quoting a local official, reports most of those wounded are women and children who were transferred to a hospital in Minab, the same city where Iran says a U.S. strike in February killed at least 120 school children. The Pentagon is still investigating that attack. President Trump says the latest U.S. strikes are in retaliation for Iran's, quote, failed attempt at adding sea mines in the Strait of Hormuz. He warned of further strikes if Iran responds. But Iran immediately fired back at U.S. troops in the region, with Jordan and Kuwait reporting Iranian missile attacks. Aya Batraoui, NPR News, Dubai.
1: The Trump administration is vying for more control of Venezuela's oil sector. Energy Secretary Chris Wright has traveled to Caracas to oversee the signing of an oil deal. Wright spoke to CNBC's Squawk Box about the parameters of the agreement.
22: What this deal is to partner the United States with the development of oil and gas resources in Venezuela. It's not a displacement or a replacement of private companies. Business drives progress. Business will drive the growth of oil and gas production in Venezuela. But the United States' involvement both benefits the taxpayers of the United States with discounted oil and enormous reserves, but the United States government will not be the operator or producer of those reserves.
1: The U.S. is partnering with a controversial Venezuelan businessman, Alejandro Betancourt. He was under investigation in Europe for money laundering. Some Republicans are turning against data centers, despite President Trump digging in his heels on the matter. Trump has said communities that do not want data centers must want to be, quote, backwards and poor. And NPR's Deepa Shivaram reports that puts him at odds with what most Americans seem to believe.
23: AI data centers have become a defining issue for the midterm elections, especially for Republicans in states like Texas and Ohio, who are starting to take a different approach than the president. Brendan Steinhauser is a Republican and the head of the Alliance for Secure AI, a group that advocates for more regulation of the technology.
24: It's not good for Republicans if Republicans are seen as doing the bidding of the data center companies or big tech.
23: After construction, these facilities don't provide that many jobs, and they're an enormous drain on local utilities. Recent polling from Gallup shows that 7 in 10 Americans oppose the construction of a data center in their community. Deepa Shivaram, NPR News.
1: This is NPR.
25: This is OPB. I'm Julia Picard. Oregon elections officials are requesting more funding for ballot drop boxes. As Dirk Vanderhart reports, this comes as federal courts continue to hear legal arguments over mail-in voting.
26: Lawmakers will be in Salem next week to discuss emergency funding, and Secretary of State Tobias Reed has a wish list ready. Reed says changes to the Postal Service in recent years have made submitting ballots by mail less reliable. He recommends voters use drop boxes. Reed wants nearly $500,000 to pay for new drop boxes in high-need areas and increase funding for local elections officials. The request comes during a national fight over mail voting. An executive order issued by President Donald Trump this year would give the Postal Service an increased role in determining who is mailed a ballot. That order is currently held up in court. Reed has said he expects the November 3rd election will play out normally. Dirk Vanderhart, OPB.
25: Residents across the Pacific Northwest may have noticed that it's much colder this week. That's because a cold front is moving through the area, interrupting summer for many Oregonians. Residents in the Portland metro area will see half to a quarter inch of rain through tomorrow, according to the National Weather Service. The agency has issued a frost advisory for parts of southern Oregon, and rains will bring relief to fire-ravaged areas in eastern Oregon. Meteorologist Brian Neuenhaus said this weather system usually doesn't arrive until October.
27: Right now, it looks like we're sort of transitioning a little sooner than normal into the fall, but there's no definitive way to say.
25: Neuenhaus says residents will have to wait to see if the weather flips back to hot and dry conditions after this week. Stay with OPB for updates on these stories, and you can always find more news online anytime at opb.org.
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3: 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This is NPR.
25: Good morning. It's 9:06. On Point is straight ahead. Stay with us. This is OPB.

0: not for not imposing regulation on these cameras. I think that some people do have reasonable concerns. I'd like to see rules about auditing. I'd like to see penalties for abuse. But, you know, I to really engage with your point, I think that Americans' revealed preference, our taste for surveillance, is actually quite high, right? Mm-hmm. We all carry around these tracking devices in our pocket. I have a lot of people on my Twitter saying to me, well, I can turn off the location data on my phone. I'm like, but you don't, right? You are tracked all day, every single day. And the police, you know, can use that data against you, and they do on a regular basis, if in an actual criminal investigation. But our revealed preference is that basically we're okay with that, and we don't find it, you know, we don't find living in that society particularly upsetting or alarming. There are exceptions to that rule, absolutely. And I think that there are real risks of abuse, which is why you want to regulate in an intelligent fashion. But, you know, I think the freak out is selective. It's about what's in people's field of view. It's about what's blowing up on social media, what's coming to their attention in a way that's counterproductive for a nuanced conversation about how do we optimize safety while preserving people's privacy.
1: Well, Charles Fain Lehman at the Manhattan Institute, who wrote In Defense of Flock in The Atlantic. Thank you so much, Charles. We'll be right back. This is On Point.
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3: I'm Dave Miller. Coming up on the next Think Out Loud, a new study from Oregon State University found elevated lead levels near Hillsboro and Troutdale airports. The largest culprit? Emissions from lead-based gasoline. It's been phased out of commercial airplanes, but not some smaller ones.
4: Stay with OPP today at noon for the next Think Out Loud. Coming up in a little over 20 minutes this morning at 10 o'clock, it is Here and Now. The author of Mediterranean, Life Perfected Recipes from Grandmothers of the Mediterranean, says the recipes and life advice she learned while cooking with grandmothers is more important than any family heirloom. We'll hear why. Also, flash floods ravaged many communities across the U.S. this summer, many we may not have heard about. While the geography may be different, all signs point to climate change as a contributing factor. More on that story this morning at 10. 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
1: You're back with On Point. I'm Meghna Chakrabarty. And just a quick note about a show we're working on for next week. It's about e-bikes. Lots more people than ever are riding around on e-bikes, both in bigger cities, smaller towns, in places of natural beauty. So we want to know what you think of e-bikes and whether or not they should be more strictly regulated. Do you ride an e-bike? Have you loved it or maybe gotten into an accident because some of them are pretty zippy? Do you not love the increasing number of e-bikes on your street, in your town, or maybe on your local trails? Let us know what you think. Pick up your phone and grab the On Point Vox Pop app to send us a very high-quality message. That way, you can also call us at 617-353-0683. Okay, back to our conversation about now sort of the nationwide rise in pushback against flock safety cameras. These are those automated license plate readers that are nationally networked, and a lot of people are deeply concerned about how these cameras

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1: 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Coming up next, as we continue in this hour, the author of Mediterranea, Life Perfected Recipes from Grandmothers of the Mediterranean, says the recipes and the life advice that she learned while cooking with grandmothers is more important than any other family heirloom. We'll have a conversation coming up next. Here with OPB in Portland and in Tigard, you hear us at 91.5 FM. In Mount Vernon, we are at 90.7, and listen anywhere at opb.org.

0: Guy is a menswear writer based in San Francisco. He says the growing acceptability of shorts in the traditional enclaves of the finance industry and decline in the new economy tech sector may signal a convergence towards the middle.
1: Essentially, everyone's moving to business casual, this very vanilla bland uniform, which is a button-up shirt and non-jeans.
0: Guy says it would be better if everyone just wore whatever they wanted to work, though he acknowledges that this could lead to the level of chaos depicted in a memorable 2009 episode of The Office.
2: Damn it, Meredith, where are your panties?
3: It's casual day.
0: Regardless, Guy says he's not personally a fan of shorts in any business setting. Chloe Veltman, NPR News, wearing trousers to work in San Francisco.
4: And I'm Scott Tong, wearing the pants here. It's here now.
5: And it's great to have you with us as Here and Now continues on OPB. 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
6: I'm Dave Miller. Coming up on the next Think Out Loud, a new study from Oregon State University found elevated lead levels near Hillsboro and Troutdale airports. The largest culprit? Emissions from lead-based gasoline. It's been phased out of commercial airplanes, but not some smaller ones.
5: Stay with OPB today at noon for the next Think Out Loud. You can also catch the rebroadcast of the show tonight at 8. 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If you're like me, a lot of anniversaries of things can make you feel old. Album anniversaries, movie anniversaries. For you younger folks, Candy Crush is turning 15 years old. Awesome. After its launch, Candy Crush's saga grossed about $1 billion each year. We're going to hear more about the 15th anniversary of this juggernaut of a game. Stay with us for that story coming up in 10 minutes.
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8: And I'm Peter O'Dowd in Phoenix. It's Here and Now. Over the last week or so, deadly flash floods have hit mountain villages along the border of Nepal and Tibet, and here in the U.S. at the Grand Canyon. Those were not the only floods this summer. Communities across the country have been dealing with high water emergencies that don't always make the national news. NPR's Ava Berger reports.
9: That was the sound of gushing rain and fierce woods in Felicia Martinez's Tucson, Arizona neighborhood last week. Martinez has lived in Tucson her entire life, so she and other locals are very accustomed to the sounds of flash floods. But she says she knows the storms in her area are getting worse.
10: Like an old steam train with the big old smoke fumes coming out. I mean, it just sounds loud and it hits you, yes. And I've seen 61 seasons. I've seen storms, but it's getting more extreme.
9: At least two people are dead after a flash flood in the Grand Canyon over the weekend. Last month, at least seven people died in floods in northwest Indiana. The city of Gary, Indiana, was without power for 2 weeks. Earlier in July, West Virginia officials said that some areas received 4.5 inches of rain in 37 minutes. Throughout the summer, from New York to Texas to Hawaii, stories of record rainfall and smashed homes dominated the news.
11: Every day you're reading about flooding somewhere in the country.
9: Jeff Mao works on flood awareness in Montana. He's a former superintendent of Glacier National Park, but he's seen the flooding impact much more than just the parks.
11: It's really how our natural systems and even our built sewer, you know, stormwater runoff systems, they're just not designed for this level of rainfall.
9: The flooding different states are experiencing has different causes. But researchers say

0: and we reached out to the Society of Plastics Engineers behind some of this content. We haven't heard back. It's Here and Now.
1: And stay with OPB. More with Here and Now is coming up. Ahead, we are going to hear from the Endless Thread team about a group of passengers on a flight to Europe that turned to Reddit for answers when their plane had to turn around, and the captain wanted everyone to turn off their Bluetooth devices.
2: Someone said something to the tune of, plane just squawked 7700, which of course was foreign to me at the time, with a little skull emoji next to it, dot, dot, dot, what is happening? And that's when I was like, what is happening? What does that mean?
1: More of the story coming up in 2 minutes. 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The largest culprit? Emissions from lead-based gasoline. It's been phased out of commercial airplanes, but not on some smaller ones. We'll hear more with Think Out Loud coming up today at noon, right after Here and Now. You can also catch Think Out Loud's rebroadcast tonight and each weeknight at 8.
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0: And I'm Peter O'Dowd in Phoenix. It's Here and Now. Bluetooth. It connects your phone to your wireless headphones. It's convenient and it's safe. So a recent email to WBUR's Endless Thread podcast got some attention. A listener sent a thread from the United Airlines subreddit. A Reddit user named Ryan Jones had posted from a plane saying passengers on the flight from Newark to Mallorca, Spain, were being told to turn off all their Bluetooth devices or the captain would turn the plane around. Well, producer Grace Tatter talked to some of the passengers after their trip, and she shares their story with Endless Thread host Ben Brock Johnson and Amory Sievertson.
5: Okay, so after a listener shared this thread on our subreddit, I started sending some DMs to the passengers on board to try to get some answers, including OP Ryan, but also Jordan. She's a nurse practitioner from Little Rock, and she was flying to Palma with her best friend. Jordan is settling in when there is a commotion.
6: Our wheels were not even off the ground yet, Grace.
5: There's a couple sitting across the aisle from Jordan, and the woman is clearly alarmed.
6: She's like rocking back and forth, like at her husband. She's like tapping him. She's going, I'm freaking out. I'm freaking out. You have to tell them. And I look at my friend and I'm like, oh, no, no, no, no, no. We're going to Spain. Somebody get this girl a glass of wine, maybe a Xanax, perhaps. Like, we're not doing this.
5: Boarding complete, preparing for takeoff. You know the drill. Seatbelt sign on. Phone on airplane mode. This is all going on when the man in the couple unbuckles his seatbelt and starts running down the aisle to get a flight attendant.
6: And the flight attendant's going, sir, sit down. You're breaking FAA regulations. Like, you have to sit down. Sit down right now. And the girl's going, no, no, no, no. You don't understand. Like, there's a Bluetooth network. And the flight attendant kind of cuts them off. And she's like, I don't care about a Bluetooth network. Like, we are taking this plane off and you just, like, broke a huge safety protocol.
5: But the woman is insistent. She is not backing down.
6: She's like, no, there is a Bluetooth network. It is titled BOMB, capital B-O-M-B. Like, you have to land this plane. We cannot be on here. And the flight attendant again just reiterates, like, I'm not worked up over a Bluetooth network. Like, we have a flight to take care of. You need to, like, stop.
5: So at this point, the woman is not reassured by the flight attendant. She starts showing the other passengers her phone screen with the network on it, so including Jordan.
6: I took a little screenshot of it on my phone. I was like, this is weird. But also, again, if there's a bomb on the flight, they're not going to

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1: 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Coming up an hour from now at 1 o'clock, it's the BBC News Hour. The U.S. Energy Secretary is in Venezuela to sign a controversial oil deal that will give Washington effective control of a big chunk of the country's reserves. We'll bring you some details today at 1. This is OPB, KOPB, FM Portland, KOAB, FM Bend, KRBM, FM Pendleton, KOBK, FM Baker City, KTVR, FM LeGrand, KOGL, FM Glen Eden Beach, KOAP, FM Lakeview, KTMK, FM Tillamook, KOTD, FM The Dalles, KOBN, FM Burns, KOPB, AM Eugene, KOAC, AM Corvallis, KOAC, FM Astoria, KHRV FM Hood River, KETP FM Enterprise, KOJD FM John Day, and at OPB.org. A news update coming up in just a little over a minute, and then it's on to today's Think Out Loud. Dave Miller's the host of the program. He's in the Gerp Boyle studio to preview it. Hi, Dave.
2: Hey, Jason.
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2: We're going to start with a follow-up conversation with a scientist from Oregon State University. We've talked to Alyssa Scheel in the past about lead contamination, but she has a new study out, which I have to say surprised me and may be a surprise to listeners as well, that leaded fuel is still being used. Not that commonly, not in cars anymore, but in a number of small aircraft. That is why regional airports like those in Hillsborough and Troutdale are big lead emitters. The new research looked at neighboring areas and found that the lead coming from those airplane emissions is making it into neighboring areas in the neighborhood. We'll talk about that. We're also going to talk with Kimberly Linning, the founder of MMIW Search and Hope Alliance. It's a volunteer-led group that searches for missing and murdered Indigenous women. We're also going to talk with a man in Portland who says that mobile dwelling units, not ADUs, not accessory dwelling units, could be a kind of secret weapon to add more housing choices in Portland and around the country. All that's coming your way in just about 5 minutes.
1: That'll be coming up after this hour's news.
3: Live from NPR News, I'm Lakshmi Singh. Employers could be looking at the biggest increase in 24 years in how much they pay for their staff's health benefits. The consulting firm Marsh is out with its latest annual national survey of employer-sponsored health plans. It finds companies expect to pay an average of 8% more in 2027. That's likely to lead to higher premium costs for employees. The oil giant Chevron says it is expanding its operations in Venezuela, where it has operated for more than a century. This as the Trump administration partners with a private company and Venezuela that would give the United States access to 65 billion barrels of oil. NPR's Willa Rubin with details.
4: In an online statement, Chevron said it's gotten new land in Venezuela to tap for oil. It plans to invest more than $7 billion over the next 5 years, and that eventually it'll produce 600,000 barrels a day. For context, the entire country of Venezuela produces around 1 million barrels daily. Now, Venezuela's oil infrastructure has been in disrepair for decades. Analysts say it'll take time and millions of dollars to repair or rebuild it. But Venezuela is sitting on lots of oil. Chevron's move is part of a larger American push to rebuild Venezuela's oil infrastructure and to gain access to that oil. Willa Rubin, NPR News.
3: The jury in Lindsey Clancy's murder trial in Massachusetts remains deadlocked today. It told the judge that after nearly 28 hours of deliberation, it is still unable to reach a unanimous decision on whether Clancy should be held criminally responsible for the deaths of her three young children. And once again, the judge ordered jurors to continue deliberating. The jury has been weighing the defense's argument that Clancy suffered postpartum psychosis when she strangled her children to death in 2023. The prosecution argues Clancy knew what she was doing. An immigrant in custody of U.S. Immigration and Customs Enforcement has died hours after he was taken into detention. The latest from NPR's Vanessa Romo.
5: The death of a Chinese man in a U.S. territory marks the 57th death of an immigrant detainee held in the care of the government since the start of President Trump's second term. 24 of those have occurred since January 1st. U.S. Immigration and Customs Enforcement says Lian Yangwei was arrested by the Commonwealth of the Northern Mariana Islands Department of Public Safety on August 21st after allegedly attacking a family in their home. A day later, Wei, whose legal immigration status ended in 2019, was taken into ICE custody. But before any legal action could be taken, the 51-year-old was found unresponsive by a corrections officer during morning checks. Just hours later, Wei's official cause of death remains under investigation. Vanessa Romo, NPR News.
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1: This is OPB. I'm Jason Sauls. State workers are back on the job after walking out at 125 job sites across Washington on Monday. The workers are in bargaining for their next contract. Lauren Gallup from our news partner Northwest Public Broadcasting reports.
6: Thousands of workers rallied outside state agencies around Washington on Monday. They want things to change at their job so that workers stay around. According to the State Office of Financial Management, for the past four fiscal years, the average state staff turnover was just under 10%. Most were resignations.
7: We have seen a recruitment and retention problem within the state for a while now.
6: That's Ashley Fuston. She's the vice president of the Washington Federation of State Employees, or WFSE. It's the union that represents these workers. WFSE says the state isn't agreeing to priorities for members, like stronger protections for worker safety or any raises. The governor's office points to fiscal challenges and the need to adopt a balanced budget. In Olympia, I'm Lauren Gallup.
1: A clarinet player who was arrested last fall at a protest outside the U.S. Immigration and Customs Enforcement building in Portland was sentenced on Tuesday to 1 year of supervised release. Oriana Coral pleaded guilty to misdemeanor charge of assaulting an officer. She took the plea after her felony charges led to a mistrial earlier this summer. Prosecutors said she kicked and bit federal officers while trying to assist someone who was being arrested. Neither allegation stuck in the plea agreement, however. Coral acknowledged only that her foot made contact with the officer. The Portland resident and her family said the sentence of supervised release was bittersweet, but they are grateful to move on. Oregon elections officials want more ballot drop boxes ahead of this year's election. Secretary of State Tobias Reed says the boxes are the most reliable way to submit ballots. He's asking state lawmakers to approve emergency funding to purchase 20 new drop boxes in high-need areas. The request comes during a national fight over vote by mail. An executive order issued by President Donald Trump this year would give the Postal Service an increased role in determining who is mailed a ballot. That order is currently held up in court. This is OPB.
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9: This is Think Out Loud on OPB. I'm Dave Miller. We start today with a new study that looked into airborne lead pollution. Lead was taken out of motor vehicle gasoline decades ago, but it is still used in aviation fuel for some airplanes. That is why regional airports in Hillsboro and Troutdale are two of the top three lead emitters in Oregon. But a new study from Oregon State University found that this lead is not staying at the airports. It was found in neighborhoods three-quarters of a mile away. Alyssa Scheel is an associate professor in the College of Earth, Ocean and Atmospheric Sciences at OSU. She joins us now. Welcome back to the show.
10: Thank you, Dave. It's good to talk with you.
9: You've been researching heavy metal contamination for nearly a decade. What made you want to look into this in the first place?
10: Yeah, I got into looking at heavy metal contamination actually as an undergrad researcher at the University of Arizona. And some of my projects there were focused on lead, lead that people would consume in herbal remedies or even candies. And I kind of moved away into studying other metals in graduate school and other parts of my career, but I keep coming back to lead because it really is so toxic. And despite having a long history about knowing about problems with lead, it's still a pervasive problem. It's still a big problem in public health that I really think should be a priority to address.
2: What does lead do to a human body?
10: Sure. Lead damages almost every part of the body. And in the case of lead, there's no amount that is known to be safe. When we're thinking about adults, chronic exposure is primarily driving cardiovascular risks. So thinking about high blood pressure and heart disease in young children who absorb lead much faster, we see permanent damage to their developing brains. That's going to include lower IQ and behavioral changes. So we're really talking about some big stuff here.
2: Hmm. Your latest research was based near the Hillsborough and Troutdale airports. What are these airports used for?
10: Yeah. So these are smaller regional airports. So this is in contrast to the biggest airport in the state, right? Portland International Airport, which is mainly commercial traffic, right? Commercial jets we fly in around the country. These small regional airports are supporting a lot of smaller aircrafts, including piston-driven planes and helicopters. And those are the aircraft that use this leaded aviation fuel. Large jets are using jet fuel. There's no lead added to that fuel. But these smaller piston-driven aircraft are using this leaded fuel. And when I think of that, I'm thinking of flight schools, personal or business travel, recreational flying, maybe some aerial surveys or agricultural applications. But you're thinking of like small planes for like 2 to 6 passengers or helicopters for 2 to 3 people. So this is smaller traffic that's going to happen at lower altitudes.
2: I have to admit, I thought we were just done with leaded fuel completely. In your conversations with friends or family or maybe even colleagues, how many people were as ignorant about this basic fact that leaded fuel is still being used for this whole category of aviation? How many people are as ignorant as I was?
10: You know, Dave, I mean, I think most people don't know. I think if you start talking to community members near some of these airports, you'll see higher numbers of people that are aware. But I think most people don't know. And, you know, it really is kind of shocking because this is the single largest remaining source of airborne lead pollution in the U.S., you know. And, you know, we had such a great public health victory phasing out leaded gasoline use in vehicles, you know, at the end of the 20th century. That's been huge. We've seen huge gains from that. And, you know,
2: and changes in lead paint as well, although we're not talking there about airborne, but in terms of a societal shift.
10: Exactly. And so these, you know, but removing those sources, we're starting to see what else is underneath. Some of these other sources are more visible. And I really would like to see us tackling those. That's why I've made them a priority in my research.
2: So what did you find when you looked at areas near these airports?
10: Yeah. So in this study, we were using moss collected from trees near Oregon airports, right? The Hillsborough and Troutdale airports. And we were able to trace airborne lead pollution directly to the leaded aviation fuel that they were using. We do that with a technique called isotopic fingerprinting. That's where you can actually take the unique chemical fingerprint of lead from one source and trace it, or I guess fingerprint it, match it to what you see in moss samples.
2: Meaning it's possible for you then to know that if the moss has absorbed lead, you can rule out that it came from other sources of lead besides this aviation fuel.
10: Yeah, that's right. So you know, we sampled moss from different distances from these airports. And so we do see a gradient. We see the highest lead near these airports. And that's where we see that chemical fingerprint for this aviation fuel the strongest. And then as you go away from the airport, you get further away kind of into the urban background. We see other urban sources, and they have distinct chemical fingerprints, so we can separate that out.
2: Just how high was the concentration of lead that you found close to airports?
10: Yeah, so the highest concentration of lead we found kind of within about a half a mile of the airport was about seven times other urban areas, or almost 50 times what we would see for lead in rural areas in this moss.
2: It's been a little while since we talked with you about this moss piece, but can you remind us why you look at moss as a kind of proxy or marker for airborne lead pollution?
10: Yeah, absolutely. Moss is a great indicator for air pollution. So the moss that we're using in this study is growing on street trees. So it's off the ground. It's in the tree canopy. And these moss act as little sponges for what's in the air. They get their nutrients and the moisture they need from the air, but they kind of inadvertently take up pollutants, including lead. And unlike air monitors, which are very expensive to deploy, and so studies using air monitors usually have to rely on like one or two to cover a whole area, we can collect moss over a big geographic area and get a much better picture of what's really going on and how much lead levels vary. And I guess really the footprints of the impact of these lead sources.
2: Does it matter how old the moss is? I mean, if moss has been slowly growing on some tree for a decade, is it likely to have absorbed more lead than a patch that, you know, has only been there for 9 months?
10: Yeah. So there can be some differences there. We try to target moss that's going to have been there like around 3 to 5 years. So it is going to be integrating over that time period. We do some trimming and stuff in the lab before we make our chemical measurements to try to focus on the most recent lead, but there is some integration. But that's actually one of the things we like about using moss as opposed to something like an air monitor, which serves its own purpose. But because it integrates, you're not going to miss something. So if you put it up an air monitor this week and you look at pollution coming from, for example, the airport, maybe there was lower traffic than normal, or maybe the wind direction was different than it normally is. And so you're not going to fully capture that. Whereas the moss is going to integrate over time, over a year or even years. And so you get a better picture of what the long-term impact is.
2: If you're just tuning in, I'm talking right now with Alyssa Scheel. She is an associate professor in the College of Earth, Ocean, and Atmospheric Sciences at Oregon State University. Her new study looked at lead pollution from regional airports. So to be clear, this study, it's looking at a kind of a very helpful proxy for lead contamination in the air, this moss. But how direct is the correlation between the lead that's in the air as being absorbed by moss and lead getting into people's bodies? I mean, I guess to me, the other way to ask that question is, would you assume that people living or working within, you know, say a mile of these airports would have elevated levels of lead in their systems?
10: Yeah. So, I mean, our moss study lets us know it's in their environment and it's getting into the air. It's airborne. It doesn't tell us how much people are being exposed to or what their exposure levels are. To get at that, you really need to look directly at blood lead levels in people. And there have been some studies that have done that near similar sized airports. And they do see this kind of similar, if maybe not even larger, geographic footprint around the airports. So in terms of people near Troutsdale and Hillsborough, based on our findings, I mean, I would recommend that they, you know, if they're concerned, that they talk to their doctor about whether or not a blood lead level test is appropriate for them or someone in their family.
2: What other advice would you give to people who live close to these airports about, in addition to getting tested, but just advice for how to mitigate exposure or how to live their lives or, you know, tell their kids what to do to minimize exposure?
10: Yeah. Well, we have a website we've put together for folks. It's up at beav.es/aviation. And it has some recommendations and resources linked there. I mean, some of the stuff that people can do may be stuff they're already doing, even if they're not aware of this issue, like keeping the lead out of your home. So if you've been outside, you come indoors, take off your shoes outside the door or at the door. When kids are coming inside after playing, washing their hands or washing hands before eating, that's going to minimize exposure. So there are some small stuff like that could actually make a big difference that people may even already be doing.
2: All that strikes me, that those two examples seem like they're about lead that's gotten onto the surface of things, onto dirt or, you know, onto hands. But what about just airborne exposure? If the moth is, in a sense, breathing this in, can't we do that as well?
10: Yes. So, I mean, when we're thinking about emissions from an airport, we would be concerned about two things. We're concerned about airborne lead, like you're saying, that could be inhaled or even ingested from the air. And then we're also thinking about ingestion of potentially of contaminated soil or dust. We're thinking about both things. The relative importance of the inhalation versus ingestion near these airports is not clear to me. I actually think they could both be pretty important. And it may be that, similar to other sources, that for adults, inhalation is more important, and for children, ingestion is more important. But I really think to really answer that in a really clear way, more research is needed.
2: Finally, are there any efforts to get the lead out of the last vestiges of aviation fuel?
10: Yeah. So in 2023, the EPA, the Environmental Protection Agency, issued an endangerment finding, concluding that these emissions endanger public health. And so this is going to result in new standards for the industry. And the Federal Aviation Administration and federal government are already working to transition the entire U.S. fleet to unleaded fuel by 2030.
2: And just to interrupt for 1 second, and that endangerment finding, that has survived the Trump administration?
10: To date, I haven't heard any changes. And so I'm hoping that, you know, research like this will help keep this a priority and that transition that's planned by 2030, right? Because that means that they've got to up production of the alternatives and work on distribution, right? I'm hoping research like this will keep the pressure on to make sure that transition happens on that timeline, if not sooner.
2: Alyssa, thanks very much.
10: Yeah, thank you, Dave.
2: Alyssa Scheel is an associate professor in the College of Earth, Ocean, and Atmospheric Sciences at Oregon State University. Coming up after a break, we'll talk with the founder of a volunteer group that searches for missing and murdered Indigenous people.
1: Support for Think Out Loud comes from the Civics Education Initiative. 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The federal government is trying to make it easier to site development projects on historic and culturally significant land. The changes to the National Historic Preservation Act would make it optional for federal agencies to consult with tribes and preservation organizations about these projects. On tomorrow's show, we're going to talk with an Indian law expert about what the changes could mean for tribal sovereignty. In news that we are following today, an appeals court panel has ruled that a federal judge didn't have the authority to overturn former U.S. Army soldier Bo Bergdahl's military conviction for deserting his post in Afghanistan before Taliban allied forces abducted him and held him captive for nearly 5 years. A 3-judge panel from the U.S. Court of Appeals for the District of Columbia Circuit on Tuesday ordered the dismissal of Bergdahl's claims in district court. The panel said U.S. District Judge Walton in Washington lacked the jurisdiction to vacate Bergdahl's court-martial conviction and sentence in 2023. More news later today on All Things Considered.

0: From the Gert Boyle Studio at OPB, this is Think Out Loud. I'm Dave Miller. Kimberly Linning is a commercial truck driver. That's her day job. But for more than 2 years now, she has also run the MMIP Search and Hope Alliance. It is an all-volunteer group that organizes and conducts searches for missing and murdered Indigenous people. The group now has dozens of volunteers and a waiting list of families who desperately want their help. Kimberly Linning joins us now. It's great to have you on Think Out Loud.
1: Thank you for having me.
0: So I mentioned that you have a paying job, which I imagine is tiring and takes a lot out of you. How did you also become the leader of this group that looks for missing and Indigenous people, women and girls in particular, in your spare time?
1: Purpose. I think when you get called for purpose and you answer that call, for me in my own personal life, God just called me and was like, hey, you have purpose and this is going to be your purpose. And I just took off. I never thought it was going to be this big, but between my day job and truck driving, and now it's just turned into this.
0: Was there a particular story or case that you heard about that made you say, I have to do something?
1: So it wasn't one in particular. It was the year that it really kind of exploded that the 59 women went missing in the state of Montana. And I have grown up my entire life going to Montana and I had no idea. And I'm thinking, what? There's no way it's 59. So I really started digging into it and I thought, this is crazy. How is it possible that this many women have gone missing in a state that doesn't have a populace, like for say California or something? So then when I got here, I started looking into our cases here and I was just flabbergasted at the ridiculous amount that were missing, and we just had nobody had ever heard of it or anything.
0: Did you have any background in investigations or searches or the criminal justice system before
1: Zero.
0: You did that? Zero.
1: None.
0: So where did you start?
1: So I started by calling numbers on flyers and calling different departments that these missing cases were supposed to be on.
0: Oh, so the numbers on flyers, meaning families had or friends had put these flyers up saying, have you seen this person? And then you called?
1: No. Actually, the flyers, I came upon them on the internet for our state. And I started calling, like, has this person been located? Because I wanted to know if I could have that information. And
0: so you were calling law enforcement?
1: Yes. Hmm. Tribal police, city law enforcement, state, just to this is how
0: it started. What happened with this case? I saw this person and what happened?
1: Yes. Yeah. And they're like, well, this is the right case, but this is the wrong picture. This is the right picture, but this is the wrong county. And the more I dug into it, and the more I started calling around, the more there was so much disorganization and nothing was where it needed to be at.
0: And this is even at the official level. These were flyers that had been put out by authorities.
1: Yes.
0: And that's where you were finding, even in this basic way,
1: yes,
0: dumb mistakes, for lack of a better word.
1: Yeah. No. Yep.
0: Okay. So you saw this problem, but then what? How did you start arriving at solutions?
1: Again, there was no one particular thing. It was a culmination of things. And I think that it's so easy for people to say, well, you should do that and you should do this. I'm a very busy person, and I get really tired of excusing really terrible behavior and terrible things happening, and nobody's doing anything about it. And I'm like, well, what if I could do something about it? So one idea, one person, and I just drove towards it. That's it. I was like, okay, well, let's go look for this person. If they're supposed to be in Portland, here's my city. It's my city. I live here, so I need to do something about it. And maybe more people are going to come along. And they ended up coming with me.
0: So at the beginning, were you literally driving around at times looking for people? Or is this more sort of putting the word out, finding volunteers, doing online searches?
1: No. It was driving around downtown Portland. I actually started out using my cell phone and pictures of the people and going around to houseless encampments, members of the community that might struggle with some other issues, and asking, like, have you seen this person? Have you seen this person? Because I heard they were last here. And actually, I've been able to locate when I first started this by doing those things. Then I started printing flyers and then handing them out. And then it got bigger and bigger until it snowballed into what it is now.
0: How many cases would you say right now are you actively working on, you and this network that you've put together?
1: I can tell you that in the last week, I've had 5 cases come in, including one this morning.
0: Meaning, cases coming in, so meaning families contacting you. Without divulging any details about these new cases or other ones, like what kinds of things do people tell you when they ask for your help?
1: Well, it just kind of depends on the case. It depends on if it's a child or an adult. A lot of times it's just, can you help me? For instance, my father's been missing since 2022. He struggles with some mental health issues and nobody's doing anything about it. Can you help me? If it's a child, sometimes it's, hi, my child's run away. Can you help me? Or my child is in danger and we suspect it might be human trafficking. Can you help me? And if I can't help them, then it's a referral over to law enforcement entities and resources that we do have available to us.
0: How would you describe your relationship at this point with various law enforcement agencies in the city, either local ones, state police, tribal police departments?
1: Tribal police, they're a little bit of a different duck. So I would say that's kind of a teeter-totter right there. Different tribes, different traditions, things like that. The Native people, we are big on relationship building and just really trying to culminate those relationships sometimes because I'm from the outside.
0: You mean you're Native yourself, but not necessarily, you're not necessarily a citizen of the tribal governments that you're contacting. So you are seen as an outsider.
1: Yeah. Yes. So sometimes that creates a little bit of a barrier. However, Oregon State Police has been really amazing, and their tribal liaison, Glendon Smith, that guy, he's outstanding. They have one tribal liaison, and he oversees just so much, and he works so hard. So to be able to collaborate with them and the way they treat me and they take it very seriously. So when I have cases, sometimes I'll refer them over there. And if they can help.
0: Do you find that you're acting sometimes like a liaison yourself between law enforcement and families who may have mistrust of law enforcement?
1: Absolutely. There's a lot of that. And it's very understandable. Very understandable. Our relationship with Gresham Police Department, Portland Police Bureau has been great. And I think that people really forget how understaffed they are. And sometimes the answers that they want aren't easy answers. So that's where our group also comes in. And it is like liaison.
0: If you're just tuning in, I'm talking right now with Kimberly Linning. She is the founder of the MMIP Search and Hope Alliance. It's a volunteer group that searches for missing and murdered Indigenous people. You wrote this on your Facebook group page. This is a trigger warning. We post about death, the missing, anti-human trafficking, domestic violence, and talk about extreme cases. We speak about body recovery and remains. If you cannot handle these things, this is not the group for you. How have you been putting together the volunteers that now are working alongside you?
1: Well, we started out with just people coming along with me from various backgrounds, whether it was search and rescue, wildland searching, all these different backgrounds. And we all just kind of started meeting together and we formed this really great relationship. And now we do trainings or learning sessions is what I like to call them, cadaver lab learning session, where we go and see, touch, feel dead cadavers. well, I hope they're dead. They're cadavers. Sorry about that.
0: Dead
1: but,
0: bodies.
1: Yeah, they're dead bodies. And
0: why did you want to include that in your training, in your learning sessions?
1: Because we're out there looking for remains on a lot of these cases, and they could be in various different states of decomposition. And it's important that our volunteers know, like, this is really happening. This is really real. And to cut down on that part of traumatic effects, let's introduce you to the dead before we come upon them.
0: You mentioned earlier that some of the people you're looking for are victims of trafficking. How common is that in your experience in the people that you're looking for?
1: It is super common. Trafficking in the indigenous community is so, so common. And of course, indigenous girls and boys go for a higher price when it comes to trafficking more than other demographics. And that's because of there's so many different things, jurisdictional gaps, and they're just, I don't know, there's so many things adding into that. Sorry. But we're also on the I-5 corridor. So when they go missing out of Alaska, when it comes to trafficking, they traffic them down through Canada into Canada and the Pacific Northwest. And unfortunately, the Pacific Northwest is one of the biggest spots for child sex tourism and trafficking. And once they hit the I-5 corridor, that's it. They can go down to LA. They can go down to the southern borderlands. They can go over to Las Vegas and other huge urban metropolises, and they're never to be seen again.
0: A number of our Western neighbors now, starting with Washington, but including California, Colorado, New Mexico, and Arizona, have set up different versions of dedicated alert systems for missing indigenous people. Oregon has not done so. What difference do you think a system like that would make?
1: It would make a vital life and death difference. And we have been pushing for an alert system here in the state of Oregon to be implemented. And the really, really crazy thing about that is they passed a House bill to have this Indigenous Persons Alert done. And I think it was AMCWA Advocacy down in Southern Oregon that really footnoted that bill. And then it came to a stop and prices and, you know, they set it to the side. So myself and some other collaboratives that I work with, we really started digging into that. And when we dug into that, we realized the state of Oregon already pays for the software. And it's the same software that puts out the Amber Alerts. The only thing the state needs to do is implement it. So that's literally going to be costless. And it would make a huge difference.
0: I want to go back to that trigger warning that you put on your Facebook group saying if you're going to be a member of this group, you should know what you're getting into. How do you deal with the stories you hear, the trauma that you are exposed to from families and the daily work of this?
1: At first, I noticed I was getting kind of snippety and really angry about certain things. And I thought, man, what am I going to do? So a lot of it's prayer for me in my personal life. And a lot of it is volunteer work within my community and staying in contact with some of the families that we've helped out. Compartmentalization also helps very much. And that's a skill that you have to learn over time. And I've been lucky enough to have that skill.
0: Why do you keep doing this?
1: Because nobody else is. And I'm not going to continue staying silent while I know about these things. And if more people stop turning a blind eye and would stand up and say, you know what, I want to do something about it, then we have the opportunity to put an end to this crisis. And until that happens, I'm going to continue doing what I do.
0: Kimberly Linning, thanks very much.
1: Thank you.
0: Kimberly Linning is the founder of MMIW Search and Hope Alliance. Coming up after a break, we're going to hear about another form of small homes, not ADUs, that a housing advocate says could transform the city of Portland, MDUs, mobile dwelling units.
2: 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In news that we are following today, oil giant Chevron is confirming that it's expanding its operations in Venezuela just days after President Trump announced an ambitious deal to develop the nation's oil reserves and give the Pentagon a stake in the profits. Chevron said today it has been assigned additional acreage in the Orinoco Belt, where the company has an established position. Joint venture plans include investing more than $7 billion over the next 5 years, more than doubling production to approximately 600,000 barrels a day compared with 2026. More news later today on All Things Considered.

Chevron said today it has been assigned additional acreage in the Orinoco Belt, where the company has an established position. Joint venture plans include investing more than $7 billion over the next 5 years, more than doubling production to approximately 600,000 barrels a day compared with 2026. More news later today on All Things Considered.

0: This is Think Out Loud on OPB. I'm Dave Miller. For years now, accessory dwelling units, or ADUs, have been seen as one of the ways to increase density and housing options in cities with a major shortage of those options. And my next guest is a major champion of ADUs. Carl Peterson is the owner of a consulting company that helps people build them, and he pushed for the policies that allowed for more ADUs in Portland. But he says that now another form of small homes, mobile dwelling units, or MDUs, is quietly transforming the housing scene. And he joins us now. It's great to have you on Think Out Loud.
1: Thank you so much for having me.
0: Yeah. What falls into the category of an MDU, a mobile dwelling unit?
1: Pretty much anything that would be legally classified as a recreational vehicle, which includes both what we think of when we think about travel-oriented RVs that you see parked out on people's driveways, but also tiny houses on wheels. And so what we are enabling is basically people to live in these low-cost forms of dwellings that are on wheels, whether they're RVs or tiny homes on wheels.
0: How did the city's approach to these mobile dwelling units change over the last, 6 years or so?
1: Yeah. So back in 2020, the city went through a regulatory reform package that looked at a number of different issues. It was called the Shelter to Housing Continuum Project. And in that set of provisions, they basically legalized this form of dwelling at that time. And it was truly the first city in the country to do it. And it still remains to this day really the first big city to allow it.
0: So what exactly wasn't allowed before that is allowed now?
1: Yeah, so this is kind of a weird thing because what I'm going to say right now is going to sound so no duh to so many people, but you are not allowed to live on your own property in things that are not legal bedrooms. You cannot live in your own backyard in a tent or in a yurt. Wild, right? Even though you own the property, you cannot use it as you wish because the laws do not allow for us to do that. And Portland made the bold step of saying, you know what, for this one thing, this one form of dwelling, we are going to make an exception to that rule. We're going to say if it's on wheels, if it's a recreational vehicle, you can, in fact, live in this thing that isn't a legal permitted bedroom. That doesn't sound like a big deal, but it's a very, very big deal.
0: Am I right that you said it sort of quickly, but that this was called the Shelter to Housing Program? What was it called?
1: Yeah, the Shelter to Housing Continuum Project was a way to kind of legalize a series of reforms that had been put into effect in the city of Portland under the emergency housing declaration that was made 10 years ago.
0: So then, it was explicitly on the part of city leaders piece of their attempts to solve homelessness?
1: You could say that. It was part of among the other things that they allowed under this same regulatory package was the ability to live in single room occupancies, for example. So it was kind of, I would say, a low cost form of housing intervention. And also, there was other things that were being discussed to allow for, encampments and certain conditions. But that wasn't the issue that I was particularly focused on. I was focused on this kind of private market solution that was a very low-cost market solution option.
0: So I'm curious about what you just ended up there, the low-cost piece of this private market solution. I imagine that there are huge ranges even within each of these two categories, within MDUs, of what kind of RV it is, what kind of tiny home on wheels it is.
1: Yes.
0: Certainly there are major price differences in terms of an ADU that somebody might build. They could be breathtakingly expensive. They can be less so. But in general, what might the average price differences between an MDU and an ADU be?
1: Yeah, this is the exceptional thing. Okay, so as you alluded to, ADUs can be, let's say on the low end, $150,000 all in for a garage conversion ADU, like least expensive ADU you can do. High end, $450,000. I just heard a story this morning about a 400 square foot ADU in Los Angeles, $600,000. Okay, we're not LA, we're not Vancouver, BC, we're not San Francisco, but our prices are now $300,000 on average for an ADU. It takes about a year, year and a half to do. Huge fan of ADUs, but it has crept up in cost along with the rest of the residential housing sector. MDUs, by contrast, are, go to Craigslist right now, type in RV, used RV with a kitchen bathroom, $5,000.

0: joke. Do you want to live in a travel-oriented RV that's kind of a cheap RV that's $5,000? I don't know. But the fact that you can do that is incredible. Now, in practice, what we're seeing is people buying cute tiny homes on wheels that cost about $50,000 to $100,000 on average. And then the upper range of that MDU market is kind of custom-built, bespoke tiny homes on wheels that are about $200,000. So I'd say $5,000 on the really, really cheap end to more realistically, like the average of 50 to 100 is like the normal MDU price.
1: What about hookups? I mean, are we talking here about an extension cord out the back of the house, or are these somehow plumbed and you know, a more permanent version of electricity?
0: Yeah. So my company, I have a company called Tiny Hookups, which is a general contractor, and we do legal permanent infrastructure for these units. So we know these costs really, really well. And the average cost ends up being about $10,000 to $15,000. What it looks like are basically a legal sewer extension on your property, much like you would do with an ADU. It's a 50-amp kind of outlet that you put in that looks like an EV charger or like an RV sub panel. And lastly, like a hose bib, which you can run off the side of your house or through a heated hydrant. So all in, if you're putting in all three pieces of infrastructure, $10,000 to $12,000. The other incredible thing here is that the permits literally take, like, they're instant, essentially. Same day, permits, inspections next week. We can do this job in 1 week. Put in all the hookups. You can simultaneously go to Craigslist, buy your tiny house, bring it in. 2 weeks, wham, bam, thank you, ma'am, done.
1: How much time might it take for an ADU? And I say this after having innumerable conversations with city leaders for years where they've said, we're gonna streamline this process.
0: Yeah.
1: So
0: a lot of buzzwords.
1: So it hasn't been streamlined?
0: I mean, ADUs are – we are like the leading city in the country with ADUs along with Los Angeles. So we're doing amazing stuff. But – housing is expensive and regulations are incredibly complicated. You need to be an engineer at this point. Like a space, you might as well be building a spaceship to be building a house in America. It's so complicated, the amount of bureaucracy involved, the amount of regulations and codes involved. So it's like a 3-month process to go through the design. Let's say 3 months for permitting on average for a detached ADU, and let's say 6 months for construction. If you are lucky, 1 year from start to finish. This, by contrast, MDUs is like 3 months max, maybe two. I mean, it's really fast.
1: It is worth saying again, and you've acknowledged this, but just because it's, if we're not only talking about money here, the difference in the living experience, I imagine, for the $5,000 RV that you're talking about getting on Craigslist and having up and running, you know, 6 days later, it's probably going to be very different from the nice ADU that you designed yourself and for which you're paying 50 times more.
0: Totally. And I personally would not choose to live in a travel-oriented RV. I would live in a nice custom tiny – or a nice tiny house on wheels. I own a tiny house on wheels. Cost $50,000. I mean, that's what I would choose to do if I was doing it. But we have the span of clients. I'd say most of our clients are putting in – almost all of our clients are putting in tiny homes on wheels if they're doing this. And, you know, part of my market-based kind of pitch on this is like, you know, people have $500,000 properties on average. They're going to want to put in a nice looking thing in their backyard. They're not going to want to probably live in a $5,000 RV. But some people might need to for their homeless dad who doesn't have a place to live and they don't really want to house their dad, but they have to and they don't have $50,000 to spend. So they might go buy an RV.
1: If you're just tuning in, I'm talking right now with Carl Peterson about mobile dwelling units or MDUs. You did a survey recently in the Cully neighborhood in Northeast Portland. What did that survey entail? What were you looking for? What were you doing?
0: Yeah, so we did like a, I would call like a windshield survey where I biked by every single residential property in the Cully neighborhood. I've done this 3 times now in 2020, 2024, and 2026. This time I did it in conjunction with the Sightline Institute.
1: And that's how actually I should say that we heard about this from an interesting article that they published.
0: Yeah. And the findings of that survey have been that in 2020, there was about 60 occupied mobile dwelling units. In 2024, there was about 90. And as of this year, about 120. So it's about doubled altogether since 2020, which is a pretty dramatic increase in occupied dwellings. And if you want to know about the methodology that we use, read the Sightline article. It's a great article. It goes into a lot of detail about that. But the bottom line is we were just trying to do an informal survey to determine how popular is this housing solution, because among other interesting kind of attributes to this form of housing, there is no way to do a query against the city's database to determine how many of these things are out there, which is a very atypical compared to, say, an ADU.
1: Because for those, there are permits, and you can know how many permits were pulled, and you can get a lot more granular data.
0: Because they're buildings. These are not buildings. This is like you have your car and you're driving. The city of Portland doesn't know about your car. You have your RV. City of Portland doesn't know about your RV.
1: I take your point about the methodology. We don't need to get into all of it. But I think to me the biggest question that folks may have as you were going through this one Portland neighborhood and in a sense counting the RVs is, were you including RVs that were parked on the street?
0: No. And let's be very clear here. This is not – what I'm talking about is not RVs parked on the street. And that is unfortunately, the perception that a lot of people outside of the city of Portland and in the city of Portland who would think about this concept is immediately associated with the derelict RVs that are inhabited by homeless people, used because they are available for a dollar, because to dispose of them costs $5,000. And so that is becoming the new really nice form of a tent that you can get for less than a tent. So why wouldn't you live in an RV on the street if you could do it? That's not what we're talking about. We were talking about using private properties with legal, hookups that have been permitted and approved, and thereby creating like the way to safely kind of connect RVs to the public infrastructure.
1: So as you were saying, the city doesn't have good data about the number of these RVs or tiny homes on wheels. So you were left with, every couple of years doing this survey, and you found about a doubling in a relatively short period of time, 5 years or so. In that time, what did you see in terms of ADUs in the same neighborhood?
0: Yeah, so what we're seeing is this was doubling. In the last 2 years, the number of MDUs have outpaced the number of ADU permits by twice. So that's what, the data here is so sparse, but the little bit of data that we have is pretty remarkable in terms of the fact that this, without much governmental involvement, arguably none, or almost none, this housing solution is apparently working in the sense that we are getting a kind of a significant uptick of them, at least in one neighborhood in the one city that allows it.
1: Is your best guess as to why? Is it just about money?
0: I think it's basically the new ADU in Portland, and I was heavily involved in pioneering ADUs here, right? I lead the ADU tour, taught classes for thousands of people, lead a real estate designation for about ADUs. I'm a big fan of ADUs. But the reality is people in Portland can't really afford or justify spending $300,000 to $400,000 anymore. It doesn't really pencil from an ROI perspective, whereas MDUs do. So if you're thinking about a rental income generating potential, this is absolutely the way to go. If you're thinking about housing mom who needs to be here for a few years to look after your new child, this is the solution for you because, unlike an ADU, you can do this essentially next month. And then when she's done hanging out in Portland, helping you to raise your kids, you can sell the RV.
1: Well, I'm curious about the M part of this, obviously, dwelling unit. Yeah. How many of them are effectively mobile, or in your experience, if you go every couple of years looking at the same places, how often do these actually move?
0: Yeah, the article in Sightline does go into that in some detail, and it's a very small data set that we're working with, but yes, they do move. And I would say, from my assessment of having seen 120 of these, I'd say they're all mobile. These are all truly mobile. In fact, they have to be on wheels to be legally allowable under this regime of housing that we're talking about.
1: Right. They have to be. But I guess I'm more wondering how often they are. And you're saying that a lot of them do move.
0: Yeah, I would say, let's just say, look at the article, but I'm going to say 10 to 20% of them would move on an every few year basis. It's not all the time, but sometimes.
1: A Prosper Portland report about tax increment financing that I found online a few years ago, it found that mobile homes accounted for a higher share of housing units in Cully than in the city as a whole. Mm-hmm. It made me wonder how much you feel like you can extrapolate from your survey about this one neighborhood to talk about the rest of Portland.
0: Yeah, that's a great and subtle question. So good on you for looking into that. Cully is a neighborhood I live in, so there's that. And one of the reasons why I wanted to do that research there in particular. But yeah, it actually does have a few mobile home parks, which is cool and different than some neighborhoods that don't. Portland has, I think, 11 mobile home parks, and Cully has like 3. I should actually mention, just because I don't want to forget to mention it, you can legally live in RVs in the United States, just not on residential properties. You can live in them in RV parks, and legally you can live in them in mobile home parks too. So it is a legally protected class of housing under Oregon state law, in Washington state law, California state law. It's just that there are not that many mobile home parks or manufactured housing parks or RV parks relative to the demand for low-cost housing. And so as a result, most of those parks are full. And you cannot, especially in highly desirable infill markets. And so this is kind of a market-based solution to provide the capacity to expand the geography in which these kinds of dwellings can be legally lived in.
1: And you're saying it's only in Portland where you can now live in these on your own property?
0: Yeah. I mean, there's some caveats there. But yeah, by and large, that's true. Under Senate Bill 1013, you can also live in these in counties that opt into allowing this. So Clackamas County is another example of a place where you can do this, as well as Lane County and Deschutes County. So Oregon is kind of leading the way on this, which is cool, but it's still kind of just working at it around the edges at this point.
1: You know, the classic phrase for people who don't want certain developments in their areas because of their concerns, say, about property values or undesirable people coming to the neighborhood, is not in my backyard. In this case, we're talking about literally your neighbor's backyard. Can NIMBY concerns, could they derail this?
0: Absolutely.
1: I have any say on what my neighbor puts in her backyard?
0: Not really, and you shouldn't. Like, I think one of the provisions under Oregon state law is that housing development has to be done under clear and objective standards. And Oregon's like kind of very, it's like the best state in the country for housing. Portland's kind of one of the best cities in the country for housing development. And that's a foundational concept. It's like, Dave, if you owned my property next door, I wouldn't be able to do anything. And guess what? That was the case in San Francisco, and nobody can build housing in San Francisco, thus the affordable housing crisis in San Francisco. It's by having clear and objective standards that I can do what I want on my property. That allows me to predictably, as a developer, build an ADU or build an MDU.
1: In a sense, what you're saying here, the story you're telling, is that the city, it liberalized, it got rid of this prohibition, and 1,000 RVs or tiny homes on wheels have bloomed. But the city has sort of stayed out of the way a little bit. Are you saying more needs to be done, or this is actually a quiet success story? City, stay out of the way and let it keep happening because something good is happening.
0: Yeah, it's both, Dave. It's a really interesting thing. It's a parallel housing form that doesn't really cross over in a direct way to conventional housing. So it's very interesting. Do I want the city to be more involved? Like, absolutely not. That's why it's working, because the city isn't involved yet. On the other hand, we have no idea of how many there are in the city, because the city is not involved. It's like, well, I guess part of me would, in an ideal world, would say, hey, city, you should charge a $5 permit so that you can track this housing form and know how many hookups are being installed.
1: But do you really want more data, or do you want more housing?
0: I want both.
1: Okay. Okay. But what do you want more?
0: More housing.
1: Okay. Carl Peterson, it was a pleasure talking to you. Thanks very much.
0: Likewise.
1: Tomorrow on the show, the Trump administration is trying to make it easier to develop historic and culturally significant land, but its proposed changes to the National Historic Preservation Act would make it optional for federal agencies to consult with tribes and preservation groups. We're going to talk with an Indian law expert about how these changes would affect tribal sovereignty. If you don't want to miss any of our shows, you can listen wherever you get our podcasts, and our nightly rebroadcast is at 8 p.m. Thanks very much for tuning in to Think Out Loud on OPB and KLCC. I'm Dave Miller. We'll be back tomorrow.
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Thanks for being with us for the BBC on OPB, and stay with us for The Daily. It is coming up next. And then at 2:30 today on the next Marketplace, the Eaton Fire devastated Altadena, California in 2025. A year and a half later, the community is still recovering. How one hardware store owner is building back in a new location. We'll bring you the story on today's Marketplace. Also, diesel prices are the highest they've been since the start of the war with Iran. And to make matters worse, fall is typically the season for higher diesel prices. Why higher diesel prices like... why those higher diesel prices, much like pumpkin spice, are seasonal. Stay with us. Those stories are 30 minutes away. 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It is 2 o'clock. A news update is just ahead.

0: even the U.S. officials and the Israeli officials, even the settlers, the leaders of the settlers, they condemned what the Israeli did in Kusra. Okay, just go ahead, arrest them, put them in jail, prosecute them, and lift the siege on the residents in Kusra and let them live in peace.
1: I'm Rachel Abrams. That's coming up on The Daily from The New York Times.
2: Live from NPR News in Washington, I'm Janine Herbst. 8 months after former Venezuelan President Nicolas Maduro was ousted in a U.S. military raid, the Trump administration is about to secure expanded control of the Latin American country's oil reserves. Energy Secretary Chris Wright is in Caracas to oversee an oil deal between Washington and a Venezuelan private company. As NPR's Franco Ordonez reports, Trump's claiming the new deal will help bring down gas prices that have been elevated as a result of oil supply disruptions in the U.S. war with Iran.
3: John McHenry, a veteran Republican pollster, says Trump has an incentive to take action, even if his policies won't necessarily produce results over the next few months ahead of the midterms.
4: The first challenge is to show that you know people are concerned about it and that you care about it as well and that you're doing something about it.
3: Part of the problem for Trump is that before the U.S. launched strikes against Iran, average prices were $1 a gallon lower nationally in February. That's a reality that Trump just can't avoid. Franco Ordonez, NPR News.
2: The Trump administration is requiring states to report any time they conclude someone's in the country illegally. NPR's Jasmine Garce reports the policy marks a reversal of a 1998 legal opinion.
5: In 1996, Congress enacted the Personal Responsibility and Work Opportunity Reconciliation Act. It requires that federal and state agencies administering welfare report unauthorized immigrants getting benefits to Homeland Security. In an opinion published this week, the Trump administration's Office of Legal Counsel broadened this requirement, saying that all state agencies should be reporting people without legal status to the federal government. States like Illinois, California, and New York have laws designed to protect personal data from being shared with federal immigration authorities, meaning the new policy is likely to be challenged. Jasmine Garst, NPR News, New York.
2: The United Nations is warning the world is very close to crossing a dangerous climate change threshold. NPR's Lauren Sommer has more on the findings of a new report from the UN.
6: Countries agreed in 2015 to try to limit global warming to 1.5 degrees Celsius, which is 2.7 degrees Fahrenheit. Beyond that, the risks of a hotter planet get much worse. Storms get more intense, sea levels keep rising, and there are major impacts to crops. A new report from the United Nations Environment Program finds that countries have failed to meet that agreement. To limit the damage, emissions from burning fossil fuels need to drop to zero, and carbon emissions may even need to be sucked out of the atmosphere. Either way, the report warns that countries will need to prepare for worsening disasters due to climate change. Lauren Sommer, NPR News.
2: Wall Street higher by the closing bell, the Dow up 295 points. 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
7: This is OPB. I'm Jason Sauls. Eugene Forget School District's Director of Finance resigned last week after accusing district leaders of blaming him for a larger-than-expected deficit last year. The district has disputed his claims. From our news partner, KLCC, Rebecca Hanson-White reports.
8: In a notice of intent to sue the district, former 4J finance director Matt Brown said he warned the district for years they were headed toward a financial cliff. This spring, the school board cut 269 jobs and used millions in one-time funds to close a more than $46 million gap. When they started the budget, they thought they needed to close a $30 million gap. Brown said the higher-than-anticipated costs were out of his control and accused the district of retaliating against him by trying to remove him from his job. In a statement, a 4J spokesperson declined to comment on specifics but said the district was committed to financial responsibility. I'm Rebecca Hanson-White reporting.
7: Residents across the Pacific Northwest may have noticed that it's much colder this week. That's because a cold front is moving through the area, interrupting summer for many Oregonians. Residents in the Portland metro area will see half to a quarter inch of rain through Thursday, according to the National Weather Service. The agency has issued a frost advisory for parts of southern Oregon, and rains will bring relief to fire-ravaged areas in eastern Oregon. Meteorologist Brian Neuenhaus says this weather system usually doesn't arrive until October.
9: Right now, it looks like we're sort of transitioning a little sooner than normal into the fall, but there's no definitive way to say.
7: Neuenhaus says residents will have to wait to see if the weather flips back to hot and dry conditions after this week. 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
0: Hello?
12: Hi, Louis. This is Rachel Abrams from The Daily.
0: Hi, Rachel.
12: Thank you so much for making time to speak with us.
0: Thank you.
12: Where are you physically right now?
0: I am currently in my house in the West Bank under siege by Israeli settlers, extremists. We are not allowed to leave the property. The settlers wants my family, the neighbor's family, to leave. So simply they can steal the houses and take over. They want the entire land, the entire mountain, all the houses.
12: What's happening right now, Louis? Like, are there settlers outside that you can see from inside your house right now?
0: Yes, I am watching them as we speak. There's three settlers. That's about 300 to 400 yards from me. They brought couches and they sit in the sun. And moments ago, there's three soldiers. And I was watching, wondering what's the soldiers going to do to them. Are they going to arrest them? Are they going to move them? Are they going to tell them it's a closed military zone? Because this is what they told me yesterday. Absolutely, they did nothing. They just looked around. They talked to them probably for 5 minutes, and they just left them. It's insane.
1: From the New York Times, I'm Rachel Abrams, and this is The Daily. For the past year, there's been a huge increase in violence in the West Bank. Israeli settlers have been terrorizing Palestinians, setting fire to their property, uprooting their olive groves, and stealing their animals, all in an effort to drive them off their land. According to the United Nations, more than 1,000 Palestinians have been injured and more than 20 killed so far just this year. That's more than twice the number of killings as in 2025. But the settlers seldom face any consequences for their actions, in part because they receive broad support from the Israeli government. Today, we talked to Palestinian-American Louis Reedy in the West Bank about the settlers that have arrived at his doorstep. It's Wednesday, September 2nd. When we called Louis Reedy, he was in his house in Kusra, a small village of about 5,000 people in the northern West Bank. Louis talked to us from his bedroom, where he could look out the window and keep an eye on what was happening outside.
12: I wonder whether you ever expected that this would be your view.
0: Absolutely not.
12: This is actually Louis's second home. He normally lives in Ohio, where he emigrated to in 2004. But Kusra is where Louis grew up, and it never used to be like this.
0: Back in the days, we did not have no issues with the settlers.
12: Mm-hmm.
0: They were not aggressive as happening right now. We did have a settlement next to our village. I remember that settlement when I was a kid. But we always told that's going to be temporarily, and there is going to be a peace agreement, and they will leave soon. None of them will be here.
12: Mm.
0: So just never dealt with any of them, never interact with any, just driving and past them, you know, that's it.
12: Given that this was kind of a quiet period, Louis, what was it like to grow up in Kusra, the town of Kusra?
0: So our town is really a good, special town. It's about 850 meters above sea level. So you can be on the mountain and looking down, you see the entire village. The weather here is beautiful. No matter how hot it is, you always have a breeze coming directly from the sea. Most of the people was farmers. So there's a lot of olive trees, figs and grapes and peaches. And my family, we are 9 brothers and 1 sister.
12: Oh, wow.
0: My dad, he used to have a junkyard with cars and auto parts. And my mom, staying at home with only 1 sister.
12: Do you remember, Louis, when you first started thinking about emigrating to the United States?
0: My older brothers, they were in the United States early 90s. And that's why I thought I would have a better future and opportunity if I go to the United States. So I applied for the University of Toledo and I learned English there. So yes, I was the fortunate one to be in the United States and become a successful businessman. And even more fortunate that I end up for love and marry my wife. Now I have a beautiful family. I have 2 girls. I have a 19 years old. She just started 2nd year in college, same university, Toledo.
12: Oh, you must be so proud.
0: Yes. And I have a 10 years old. She's started 5th grade 2 days ago. And, you know, they're born and raised in America. They know the American way, but we like them to know the Palestinian culture as well. So we take them, we bring them to visit often here.
12: Mm-hmm.
0: And they like it. And one time I bring my daughters here and they ask me, how come we can't have our own house here? And I started thinking about it. I said, you know, we come here more often. Maybe that would be good for my retirement in the future. Maybe I'll start spending more time here in Kusra when I get older. And I made my decision and I started building it on a beautiful mountain. It has a beautiful view. You can see Jordan, which is the country next to us. Mm-hmm. Jordan, I can see clearly. If I look to the left, to the west, I can see Tel Aviv. And sometimes I can see the sea from the same spot.
12: Mm.
0: And the house, the way I design it, it's the American style. Everything is open. There is no doors whatsoever. I cared about the outside, the front yard, the backyard, the trees. I just want it to be my peaceful and my retirement vacational home. Now, before I did this, I made sure that it is 100% legal. I started the blueprint. I took the blueprint to the government.
12: The Israeli government.
0: No, the Palestinian government, because this is a designated Area B under the Palestinian Authority. Under Oslo Agreement, B area, they gave it to the Palestinian to control it. So if I need to build and pull permit, I don't need to go to the Israelis. They tell me go to the Palestinians.
12: Okay, so you go and you check with the Palestinian Authority
0: yes.
12: to confirm that you had the legal right to build this house.
0: Correct, yes. So I went to the Palestinian Authority. They gave me the authorization in 2023, and I started the house. And probably one of the most beautiful things I ever done. I was proud of it, but never crossed my mind that one day the settlers will be able to come in Area B and claim that it belonged to them.
12: Can you just describe the moment, the first moment that you learned that settlers were encroaching on the house, that these tensions had really arrived at your doorstep?
0: This started in January. My brother called me, said the settlers came on top of the mountain. They start coming down the hill, driving those ATVs every night, checking out the areas, which houses have people, which house is empty. So I told my brother, I want you to install security cameras because it looks like it's not safe. So I put the security cameras. Then in March, 2:30 in the morning, I got notification someone at my house. There's like four or five settlers, masks. They start jumping over the fence. They brought ladders, they brought tools, then and they start doing the damages.
12: What kind of damage did they do?
0: Well, I had an automatic motors for the gates. They damaged that. They start breaking the lights around all the yards. They stole all my routers, modems. They cut the main electricity panel wires. They damaged it. Cutting and damaging my security cameras. They went offline one by one, one by one.
12: Wow.
0: Believe or not, I watched them live.
12: Back in Ohio?
0: Yes, back in Ohio. After this incident, I talked to my brother and said, okay, we're going to fix it. We're going to put more security guard on the windows so they can't get in. Brand new security cameras, fix the gates, fix the internet, fix the lights. Mm-hmm. And he did all this. Now he said, I'm going to move in. Mm-hmm. I'm going to move in with my family to protect the house.
12: Wow.
0: And he did.
12: Louis, all of this sounds unbelievably stressful. But when do the settlers actually start camping outside of your house?
0: That was August 9th. Israeli settlers, extremists. They brought like four ATVs. They parked them in front of the house and they built a tent in front of the house. They start jumping over the fence. And again, when this happened, you know, I was back in Ohio, and every movement, I get a notification. And in that moment, my brother and his son, they were terrified. They're going to attack him inside the house. So my brother called the police that night and they dispatched an IDF vehicle. But instead of helping my brother, they went straight to the tent. They celebrated with those settlers. They sat down with them and were basically chilling out with them and drinking. And they conducted prayer with those settlers. And I'm talking to my brother and we paused. My brother paused and I paused too. And I asked him, what are we going to do next? Because we felt they are only a few feet away taking over this house. And my brother, he said, I'm not leaving this house. I don't want to leave it, but I have an issue. I have no food.
12: Yeah.
0: When he said this, I said, you know what? I can't handle it anymore. I can't sleep. I'm going to book my flight. I'm going to come. I'll do whatever it takes for me to provide you food and protection and try to end this siege.
12: We'll be right back.
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16: I'm Rachel Abrams, and this is The Daily. We talked to Palestinian-American Louis Reedy in the West Bank about the settlers that have arrived at his doorstep. Louis, if I'm getting this right, I think you arrived about a week after the settlers first put that tent up outside of your house. That's when you first saw your brother after all this time knowing he was under threat. What was it like to see him for the first time?
0: Well, we are brothers.
17: Yeah, that's my brother off the site.
0: So to be with him and hug him for the first time. It was a lot of emotion. And then I grabbed the American flag.
17: This is what I brought.
0: I brought it with me from Ohio all the way to Kusra, to my house.
17: Gotta put it on the house over there.
0: And I went on top of my house and I raised the American flags on my house.
16: Oh. Were you hoping that maybe the settlers would be more intimidated knowing that an American was there?
0: They did not care, because the next day a settler started coming down toward me and he dared to tell me, myself, I need to leave because this is his land.
17: That's my house. I'm in my house.
0: I said, that's my land. And I told the Israeli soldiers, they were present.
17: He needs to be removed from here. He's illegal here.
0: He needs to be removed because he's illegal. This is the first time I talked to a settler like this face to face.
17: I love to be in my house.
18: Yes, yes.
17: Okay,
18: yes,
17: that's yours.
0: And I told him,
17: that's belongs to me. But
0: that's my land, and I'm staying here.
17: I'm not.
18: I sold this property.
17: Yeah, he's the one came to me. I didn't go to him.
18: There you go.
0: Since then, the IDF decided to come and remove the tent in front of the house. But now we are unable to leave freely in and out of our houses from the IDF. They claim it's a closed military zone.
16: What does that mean exactly?
0: There is an IDF tent right now. Actually, I'm watching it as we speak, in front of my house. That one is blocking us leaving our own house or walking in the yard.
16: And have you asked the IDF, like, why are you keeping me in my house? Like, what's the reasoning behind this? Have you talked to any of the military people there?
0: Yes, that was yesterday when I was walking in my yard.
19: Please, cooperate, head back to the villa.
0: I said, why can't I walk in my yard? My own yard.
17: I'm not trying to argue.
19: I spoke with my commanding officer, okay? And he just said, whoever's here has to go back into the villa. Please don't make me use force, all right?
0: So, you know, first we're dealing with the settlers. Now the IDF is here.
16: I just want to mention here that the U.S. ambassador to Israel, Mike Huckabee, said that the IDF and Israeli police did go to your house to remove what he described as, quote, Israeli terrorists at Huckabee's request.
0: Yes, and I appreciate all these comments, but that's not wasn't enough because nothing happened on the ground. I really wish that Mike Huckabee himself or send a team from the U.S. Embassy to come visit my house so them can witness what's going on here. what happened to an American citizen in the West Bank. Including the U.S. officials and the Israeli officials, including the army, even the settlers, the leaders of the settlers, they condemned what the Israeli did in Kusra. Okay, why none of you able to move 5 to 10 settlers? Just go ahead, arrest them, put them in jail, prosecute them, and lift the siege on the residents in Kusra and let them live in peace. I don't have the answer.
16: You know, I'm thinking, Louis, of the person who might be listening to this and thinking, like, at the end of the day, it's just a building. It's just materials, right? Like, why is it so important to put yourself or your brother or anybody in your family in harm's way to protect a piece of property that isn't even your primary home?
0: Well, it's not really just the home. It's not about the home. It's about the entire land. And, you know, just maybe 5 years ago, I was walking my father's land, and I know he inherited this from his father and from his grandfather. And I looked at a wall, and I started looking at it and imagining. I said, how many years? Is it like 200 years, 300 years? And I took a rock.
16: A rock?
0: A rock, yes. It just like I felt there's emotion to that rock. Maybe one of my great grandpas touched it. And I grabbed it and I just said, I'm going to take it. I took it home and I have it in my office in Ohio. It just reminded me again, this is our land. The settlers are trying to steal. And what's been going on changed a lot of people's dreams. And that's, I'm one of them.
16: Louis Reedy, thank you so much for giving us all this time.
0: Thank you. Thank you for having me.
16: When we reached out to the Israeli military for comment, they told us that the IDF is operating in Kusra with the aim of, quote, protecting its residents and preventing confrontations. They also said that Louis Reedy is free to come and go from his house. Over the weekend, there were more violent attacks on Palestinians by Israeli settlers in the West Bank. And the Israeli Prime Minister Benjamin Netanyahu, who has largely played down these attacks as the actions of a small minority, issued a rare rebuke, condemning the attackers and calling their actions criminal. He said that they're causing, quote, immense harm to the law-abiding settler community and damaging, quote, Israel's standing in the world.
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7: 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Rain and thunderstorms likely tonight for western Oregon, mostly cloudy. Overnight lows around 50 to 55. Showers for central Oregon, overnight lows around 40. And look for showers to the east as well, with overnight temperatures in the mid-40s.
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21: In Los Angeles, I'm Kai Rizdahl. It is Wednesday today, the second day of September. Good as it always is to have you along, everybody. There's a concept in economics known as the velocity of money. Literally, how quickly money changes hands out there. It's a useful indicator of how lively, I guess, any given economy is. We today here on this program are going to introduce a related but not officially recognized corollary, the velocity of prices, the vessel of choice being diesel fuel. Yesterday, $5.63 a gallon. Today, at a nickel, $5.68, the highest national average since President Trump started his war with Iran, just 13 cents off the highest recorded price ever. And if we all needed yet another lesson that timing is everything, tariffs and wars aside, diesel prices usually do have a seasonal upswing in the fall. Marketplace's Caitlin Tan gets us going.
22: I took the family Dodge diesel pickup to the gas station in Pinedale, Wyoming this morning. I'm seeing diesel prices here today, $5.75. Yikes. Okay, let's see what it costs. Okay, grand total, $191.11. Almost $200. And even if you drive a gas vehicle, Gas Buddy analyst Patrick DeHaan says diesel was still involved.
23: And the cars we're driving don't get to the car dealerships without a semi-truck using diesel.
22: Same for your apples and carrots and bread. A diesel tractor tills up the crops, a truck brings them to a processing center.
23: You know, then a distribution center and then the grocery store.
22: And University of Tennessee's Thomas Goldsby says companies often pass down those high diesel prices to consumers.
24: Ultimately, they're looking to make sure that they cover their cost and can maybe make a dime here and there.
22: And diesel prices likely haven't topped out. Fall brings surging demand for harvesting crops, plus cooler weather means heating homes. And as Alan Schaefer with the nonprofit Engine Technology Forum points out,
25: home heating oil comes out of the same distillate fuel pool that diesel does.
22: Combine those seasonal demands with current global politics, well, you guessed it, even higher diesel prices. I'm Caitlin Tan for Marketplace.
21: How about that fill up? Wall Street today, a little bounce back in equities. And hey, look, I made it 3 minutes into the program without saying the word bonds. We'll have the details when we do the numbers.

0: You know how when you've only met somebody a couple of three times over like a year and a half, you kind of forget some of the details?
1: Wait, you grew a beard. Did you always have a beard?
2: Always had a beard.
1: You always had a beard?
2: Always had a beard.
1: All right, well, it's been a while since I've seen you. How are you?
2: Good, how are you?
1: Good. Maybe it's a little bushier. Is that the deal?
2: A little bit bushier.
1: A little bit bushier, all right.
2: Yeah.
0: That's Jimmy Orlandini. He's the owner of Altadena Hardware. We've been talking to him since his business burned down in the Eaton Fire back in January of 2025. Today, we're about a 15-minute drive from where his old store used to be.
1: We're in a hardware store.
2: Yes, come on, man. We are in Arnold's Hardware Store.
1: How did this come to pass? It's been a long haul.
2: It has been a long haul. Back in the end of the year last year, one of our mutual salesmen's, mine and Arnold's, the guy that owned Arnold's at the time, he said, you know, I know you're having a hard time finding somewhere, but you might want to talk to Basil that owns Arnold's Frontier Hardware. I think he wants to retire.
1: Music to your ears, right?
2: Well, I was very reluctant because I knew Basil. I knew of Basil. And I was like, I don't think he's ready to retire. He's a little bit younger. But I made the phone call and he's like, let me think about it. But I've been kind of leaning that way.
1: And here we are. And it worked out. You bought the business. You bought the property it's on.
2: Yes.
1: Right?
2: Yes. I just keep digging.
1: Yeah, that's right. Basically, well, we'll get to the financing in a minute. Basically turkey, right? I mean, you haven't closed a day since you took over.
2: No, nope.
1: That's great.
2: Yeah.
1: That's really great. You put your house on the line to buy this place, didn't you?
2: Yeah.
1: Are you not terrified?
2: Absolutely. Yeah. But it's hardware, and it's what we know.
1: Everybody needs hardware,
2: right? Yeah, and this is a great store. It's a great community store, just like Altadena was to Altadena. Yeah. I mean, Altadena Hardware was to Altadena.
1: Right.
2: Arnold's is an institution in Sierra Madre, and the people of Sierra Madre are ecstatic to see it keep going.
1: Right, yeah.
2: It's a family business, it's a thing, right? Yeah.
1: You're 15 minutes-ish from the old place?
2: Yeah.
1: You're gonna open up back up there when you get there?
2: Yep, when we get back.
1: Keep this place and
2: reopen in Altadena.
1: And you're just gonna run back and forth?
2: Yep.
1: Wow.
2: Yep.
1: Wow. Employees, your old employees, and then the employees of this place. I mean, you have a slight dilemma there, right?
2: It was a little bit. Part of the agreement with Basil was to retain most of his employees, which I ended up retaining all of his employees, and as well bringing back a few of the Altadena employees. I have some still waiting in the wind. As we get busier and we get into the remodel of the store, we will need more help.
1: Yeah. We are not far from Altadena. You've seen people come and say, Jimmy, here we are.
2: Absolutely.
1: Are you?
2: Yeah. For the first couple of weeks, it was people walking in and doing the double take, like, what are you doing here?
1: That's cool.
2: Now that it's out on social media and we did kind of a hello goodbye party for Basil's retirement and it's coming in. Now more and more Altadena people are coming in.
1: Yeah. Are you surprised it took you this long to find a place? Because Arnold's has been here for decades and decades and decades.
2: It's still kind of hard for me to think that I didn't find a temporary spot in Altadena, which I really thought.
1: Oh, yeah, but we talked about that, right? It was so expensive, right? I mean, the rates were just through the roof.
2: Through the roof.
1: Yeah.
2: But, I all good things happen to people that wait, right? This was the right thing.
1: Little karma, little kismet, right?
2: Yeah. It was just, this was the right thing. Yeah.
1: Thanks so much. I really appreciate it.
2: Of course.
0: That thing Jimmy said about this being a local hardware store, it's true.
3: Jimmy.
2: Yes, sir.
3: Hey, Paul Costa. I've been coming here since I was 30.
2: All right.
3: So I'm glad to see you. So you're the current owner.
2: Yes, sir.
3: Good. I know Basil and the whole gang.
2: Yes, very good.

0: Uber announced today it's cutting 10% of its workforce, comes to about 3,300 jobs. CEO Dara Khosrowshahi said he wants to create a simpler, leaner organization with, in particular, fewer layers of management. So we decided today is the day to let all those middle managers out there shine. Marketplace's Stephanie Hughes got the assignment.
1: In a workplace, you've got what organizational psychologist Bob Sutton calls grease people and gunk people.
2: When you've got the wrong middle managers in the wrong places, they can gum up the works.
1: Sutton, who's a professor emeritus at Stanford, says the idea with cutting management layers is you get rid of the people who slow things down and battle with others for power. But sometimes it can be hard to know the unappreciated, invisible work that middle managers do.
2: Like making sure the handoffs work, actually knowing who to go to gossip to get things done.
1: Sutton says this is part of a larger trend. Let go of some managers, give others bigger teams. According to a Gallup review of U.S. workplaces, the average team has 12 people. That's about 50% larger than back in 2013. But Sutton says you can end up with teams that are too big.
2: What happens is that the boss gets overloaded. They become a bottleneck. It becomes frustrating.
1: Do.
2: Like making sure the handoffs work, actually knowing who to go to gossip to get things done.
1: Sutton says this is part of a larger trend. Let go of some managers, give others bigger teams. According to a Gallup review of U.S. workplaces, the average team has 12 people.

0: move up towards the CEO.
1: Dara says that shrinking an organization's size doesn't necessarily save money long term. In order for it to make sense, companies have to figure out exactly how all the work, visible and invisible, is going to get done.
0: If you don't, you will make a temporary shift in the cost base, but you might equally add that back in terms of contractors, new hires in the subsequent years.
1: Dar says fewer workers aspire to be middle managers now. And that's a problem because today's middle managers are tomorrow's leaders. But as one of my bosses said to me today, it can be lonely in the middle. I'm Stephanie Hughes from Marketplace.

0: We are short, depending on who you talk to, give or take 4 million housing units in this economy. To fix that, a lot of cities are looking at zoning and building codes and the often well-intentioned restrictions that can slow or prevent a whole lot of building. Among those restrictions, parking. Rules dating back to the 50s and 60s in some cities, when cars were very much more king, dictate that new apartment buildings provide a certain number of parking spaces. But times and cities change, and those rules might not really be needed anymore. Marketplace's Amy Scott has that one.
1: I'm driving through Denver's River North Art District with Stefan Chavez Norgaard. He's an assistant professor of public policy at the University of Denver. Rhino, as it's called, is a former industrial area, now filled with art galleries, craft breweries, and bougie shops and restaurants.
2: When you see a Shake Shack, that's when you know there's some gentrification for sure.
1: Oh, there's a Rivian dealer.
2: There you go.
1: There's also a lot of new apartment buildings with amenities like rooftop decks, fitness centers, and private parking.
2: And a lot of these projects are the exact kinds of projects that can benefit from changes to the parking rules.
1: Until a year ago, Denver required that most apartment buildings provide at least one parking spot per unit. But last August, the city council voted to eliminate those requirements in an effort to spur more housing. A single parking spot can add as much as $50,000 to the cost of construction. It also leaves less space for housing. In a study published before the vote, Chavez Norgaard and a colleague estimated the change could add up to 460 more housing units per year, almost 13%.
2: We like to think we provided a sort of data-driven resource for city council as they made that decision. It's not a total game changer, but that adds up over time.
1: To make that case, Chavez Norgaard used a tool called the Housing Policy Simulator, developed by Turner Labs. That's a nonprofit that promotes housing affordability. On a Zoom call, Turner's Alex Casey shows me how it works.
3: Let's see, share screen here. All right, are you seeing this large map?
1: The map shows all the parcels in Denver with a bunch of different variables users can tweak. Height restrictions, setbacks from the street, permitting fees, local economic conditions, and yes, parking requirements.
3: What we built with our tool here is essentially kind of a sandbox for policymakers to get a sense about how these changing policy conditions impact the likelihood of new housing being built.
1: So far, the simulator covers more than 20 cities in California, Arizona, and Virginia, with more in the works. In Denver, it's too soon to know how the parking change will play out in the real world. Chavez Norgaard says he's heard from developers who still plan to build parking because residents, and often the investors backing a project, want it. But as an example of the potential impact, he takes me to a housing project built a few years ago in the nearby Five Points neighborhood. Before Denver abolished parking minimums for all buildings, the city had relaxed requirements for affordable housing projects like this one.
2: You know, one thing you'll notice about this parcel is that it's sort of this oddly shaped, small, triangular lot,
1: which made it difficult and expensive to provide parking. There's a light rail stop just steps away, but as we're talking, a resident of the building comes home after a day of work and points out that the city suspended light rail service for maintenance until next year.

0: year. And that's something the simulator can't really predict. Quentin Thornton, who has an injured leg, says he now has to catch the bus a block and a half away.
1: Because I have a car, but I don't park it over here because it's not really enough sometimes.
0: He's hoping they turn the small vacant lot next door into parking. In Denver, I'm Amy Scott for Marketplace.

0: Coming up.
1: You like fishing and I like fishing.
0: And you like fishing and you like fishing. First, though, let's do the numbers. Dow Industrial's up 295 today, just shy of 0.6%, 53,061. The NASDAQ added 118 points, just over 0.4%, closed at 26,217. The S&P 500 up 35 points, just shy of 0.5%, 7,666. Those layoffs at Uber, the middle management job Stephanie Hughes was telling us about, they helped that ride-hailing service ascend 1.6% today. Rival Lyft accelerated almost 3.5%. Bonds rose, yield on the 10-year T-note down 4.78%. For the record, that is 1/100th of a percentage point from yesterday. 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
3: You're with OPB, and stay with us. More of Marketplace coming up in just a few minutes. And then today at 3 o'clock, we're going to stay with economic news for a little while with All Things Considered. A talk with economist Justin Wolfers of the University of Michigan about what is going on with the bond market and why it matters to everyday people. Also, Chief Justice John Roberts says he's thinking about how to dial back extra long oral arguments at the Supreme Court. 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

0: This is Marketplace. I'm Kai Rizdahl. There is, as you might have heard, a loneliness epidemic in this country, male loneliness specifically. There have been articles and op-eds and podcasts and academic studies all about the idea that men have trouble maintaining relationships. I saw an article in Slate the other day, though, suggesting the loneliness gender divide might not be as relevant as the loneliness economic divide. Nick Kepler had the byline on that piece. Nick, thanks for coming on the program.
1: Oh, thank you for having me.
2: Just to be really clear here, the common perception is that the loneliness thing is a male thing. But in reality, you're the guy who crunched the data. It's not gender so much as it is socioeconomic status, right?
1: That's correct. And all the big signifiers of loneliness, men and women are about equal. If you go down into some of the data, there are some signs that men are a bit more pessimistic about being lonely. But in the really big measurements, do you feel lonely? How many close friends do you have? How much time do you spend alone? There's not much of a gender difference. But socioeconomic status is a good predictor of loneliness. In fact, you can even keep track of how much income will buy you a few extra hours with other people per day. In a really big survey, people making less than $25,000 a year spent about 6.5 hours alone, and people who are earning $100,000 or more spent about 3 hours alone.
2: That socioeconomic status is, you know, we all sort of know empirically what that means, but it literally drives the choices that people make to be alone. I want you to tell me about this guy, Dan, that you talk about in this piece.
1: Sure. Dan is a guy from Massachusetts who I talked to. He was in his early 20s when the pandemic started, and then his friend group sort of tapered off. He's going to community college. He's still doing some online courses, but most of his income comes from being a home health aide. It's a growing profession for people who don't have a college degree, and it's one of many low-income professions that are now very solitary. You don't really have any coworkers. That's the same for people who do Uber or Lyft or DoorDash. A lot of people like Dan are finding themselves in jobs that just don't allow coworkers, like you might have had if you worked the assembly line a few decades ago.
2: Right. You mentioned college. College also is a supercharger of relationships. And those who in this economy who cannot or don't go to college, they then suffer accordingly.
1: Yeah. One researcher did describe it as a supercharger. You go there and you meet friends who last for a very long time. Also, the kind of jobs that do require a college degree, accountants, journalists, researchers, just those kind of white collar jobs. And those you're expected to network, you're expected to form relationships with other people in the profession. I know most of my good friends are journalists or former journalists. And that's just not as true for people working lower income jobs.
2: You know, you mentioned this in the piece. We are 5, 6 years out now from Robert Putnam and that book he wrote, Bowling Alone, which it doesn't seem like it's gotten any better.
1: Yeah. By every measurement of loneliness, things have gotten worse since that book came out in 2000. The total population who said they do not have a single close friend in one of the larger studies quadrupled, and those who counted 10 or more close friends shrank from 33 to 13%. And this is just in the last few decades.
2: Is economic mobility the only answer here, right? That those at the top end of the income spectrum are okay. Those at the lower end aren't, and we have to get them up somehow to make this social challenge get better.
1: So some of the researchers I spoke to talked about reinvesting in those social connectors that don't cost anything, you know, civic groups, volunteer organizations. I'm always hesitant to recommend a change in personal behavior. But something that people who are feeling lonely should know is that, ironically, they're part of a very large group. A lot of people feel lonely, and there's social reasons for that. So the people who are thinking about reaching out, who are thinking it must be them, it might not be. It's just the way society is structured. So don't think you're weird or there's something about you that's keeping people away.
2: Nick Kepler, his piece in Slate. It's a good one. It's depressing, but it's a good one. It's called America's Loneliness Trap. Nick, thanks a lot. I appreciate your time.
1: Thank you, Kai.

0: did you hear the one about the economist who went fishing? Dip netting, technically. Big nets on the end of long handles. Here's Ava White from Alaska Public Media.
1: Kevin Barry is chest high in the Kenai River when a salmon jerks his dip net.
2: There we go. On the beach, boys.
1: As Barry drags a hoop-shaped net connected to a long pole, his sons, August and Milton, grab a thick piece of driftwood.
2: Give it a bop. Right on the head, hard. See? Then you put your finger in the gills, you rip them out.
1: It's the first fish of the day.
2: Yeah, you guys stay with that. I'll be back with another one.
1: In addition to being a dip netter, Barry is chair of the economics department at the University of Alaska Anchorage. He's currently working to understand how much a dip netting trip is worth to Alaskans. But how do you calculate that? Barry says you can look at the cost of travel, along with what people gave up to make it happen, like taking time off of work or forgoing another summer activity.
3: I think every Alaskan out there has the same experience of panicking because summer is getting close to over. And we all have like four different things on any given day we'd like to do. And so all of those things are real costs. And we can think about them as an opportunity cost of going to dip net.
1: Dip netting in Alaska typically wraps up in early August. It's only open to residents, so it sort of feels like a holiday only Alaskans can celebrate. Barry's research is a work in progress, and he's not ready to share exact numbers yet, but he estimates that dip netting on the Kenai River is worth a lot to Alaskans, several hundred dollars more to a household than what they actually spend on it each summer. With gear, time, and travel costs factored in, Barry says buying salmon would be about the same cost as catching it yourself. The real value, he says, is in the experience.
3: There's all sorts of action of people pulling them in, processing them, watching their kids, trying to take care of their camp and everything else. It's just such a chaotic scene that for me, it's like a very Alaskan experience. I tie it very much to the place here.
1: Richard Lesko feels the same. He drove more than 150 miles to fish today and says being surrounded by other Alaskans makes the trek worthwhile. Plus, he says doing it yourself has added benefits.
4: I know how it's processed. I know when it's caught. I know it's bled right after it's caught. I know how it's cleaned and everything, you know?
1: Lesko has caught 10 salmon so far. It's a fraction of the 25 each permit holder can catch, plus an extra 10 for each household member. Meanwhile, Barry only caught 2 fish during our 3-hour trip. Still, his sons say they're having a blast.
5: He's the funnest dad ever. He likes fishing and I like fishing.
1: But Barry says it's not about the fish.
3: It was my middle son's first time. Get to show him how we catch fish and how you start to process them is incredibly valuable. So when we talk about this surplus, it's baking in all those memories, that entire experience together. Right? It's not just the fish you walk away with.
1: Dip netting the Kenai River is a uniquely Alaskan experience. And Barry says it's one he hopes his boys remember. In Kenai, Alaska, I'm Ava White for Marketplace.

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1: This final note on the way out today, in which capitalism sometimes provides things we maybe don't need. Saw this in Bloomberg that Kalshi, the not uncontroversial betting platform, is going to ask regulators for permission to offer oil futures contracts, specifically futures contracts that never expire and that trade 24/7. Think for just a second about all the oil volatility we've seen since the president's war started, and you can see how this might turn out. You know, poorly. Our media production team includes Brian Allison, John Foki, Montana Johnson, Drew Jostad, Gary O'Keefe, and Charlton Thorpe. Alex Simpson is the manager of media production. And I'm Kai Rizdahl. We will see you tomorrow, everybody. This is APM.
2: And this is OPB. It's 2:59. It's All Things Considered just ahead on this Wednesday, September 2nd. I'm Jeff Norcross. We'll get an update on the Iran war, which got hot again with new airstrikes this week. That's in our newscast in about 2 minutes here on OPB. This is KOPB-FM, Portland, KOAB-FM, Bend, KRBM-FM, Pendleton, KOBK-FM, Baker City, KTBR-FM, LeGrand, KOGL-FM, Glen Eden Beach, KOAP-FM, Lakeview, KTMK-FM, Tillamook, KOTD-FM, The Dalles, KOBN-FM Burns, KOPB, AM Eugene, KOAC-AM Corvallis, KOAC-FM Astoria, KHRV-FM Hood River, KETP-FM Enterprise, KOJD-FM John Day, and at OPB.org. You loving the rain? There's more to come. Thunderstorms are likely tomorrow in western Oregon and southwest Washington. I can't help but get excited about that. Highs getting into the mid-60s tomorrow afternoon in Portland and the Willamette Valley. A news update, 60 seconds here on OPB. It's 3 o'clock. This is OPB's All Things Considered.
3: For folks who don't have stacks of money stashed away and in fact are in debt, that means that your monthly bill on the mortgage goes up.
2: What's behind the bond market sell-off and what does it mean for the economy? A Chinese immigrant was found dead just hours after being booked into a detention center. We'll hear what happened. Also, as flu and COVID shot season approaches, medical groups are figuring out how to step into the void left by the federal government.
4: Making sure families get recommended vaccines during respiratory illness season not only keeps individuals healthy, but helps protect entire communities.
2: Also, oral arguments at the U.S. Supreme Court have gotten longer and longer in recent years. Chief Justice John Roberts is trying to reverse that trend. I'm Jeff Norcross with Elsa Chang and Scott Detrow. Donald Orr has Northwest News after these national headlines.
5: Live from NPR News in Washington, I'm Janine Herbst. Civilians may be among the casualties in the latest wave of strikes in the Persian Gulf in the U.S.-Iran war. U.S. Central Command says American forces never target civilians, but that it's aware of the Iranian state media reports. NPR's Aya Batraoui has more.
6: Iran's foreign ministry says shrapnel from a U.S. attack in Hormozgan province along the Strait of Hormuz hit a wedding, killing and wounding people. Iranian officials say communication towers in the area were also knocked out. Iran's state TV, quoting a local official, reports most of those wounded are women and children who were transferred to a hospital in Minab, the same city where Iran says a U.S. strike in February killed at least 120 school children. The Pentagon is still investigating that attack. President Trump says the latest U.S. strikes are in retaliation for Iran's, quote, failed attempt at adding sea mines in the Strait of Hormuz. He warned of further strikes if Iran responds. But Iran immediately fired back at U.S. troops in the region, with Jordan and Kuwait reporting Iranian missile attacks. Aya Batraoui, NPR News, Dubai.
5: Another immigrant in custody of U.S. Immigration and Customs Enforcement has died just hours after he was taken into detention. NPR's Vanessa Romo has more.
7: The death of a Chinese man in a U.S. territory marks the 57th death of an immigrant detainee held in the care of the government since the start of President Trump's second term. 24 of those have occurred since January 1st. U.S. Immigration and Customs Enforcement says Lian Yangwei was arrested by the Commonwealth of the Northern Mariana Islands Department of Public Safety on August 21st after allegedly attacking a family in their home. A day later, Wei, whose legal immigration status ended in 2019, was taken into ICE custody. But before any legal action could be taken, the 51-year-old was found unresponsive by a corrections officer during morning checks. Just hours later, Wei's official cause of death remains under investigation. Vanessa Romo, NPR News.
8: Billions of dollars in taxes went uncollected last year after the IRS cut thousands of staffers. NPR's Scott Horsley reports on new findings from the Treasury Department's Inspector General.
9: Revenue from tax audits plunged 35% last year as the Trump administration laid off thousands of IRS auditors. Any savings from the staff cuts were dwarfed by the drop in tax collections. The inspector general says the fallout could be even larger if more people conclude they can avoid paying taxes without the risk of getting caught. Natasha Sarin, who is a counselor on tax policy in the Biden administration, says money spent policing the tax code pays off many times over.
10: You're less likely to speed when you know that there is a cop on the beat.
9: More than 25,000 IRS employees were laid off or took early retirement last year, including about 3,600 tax examiners. Scott Horsley, NPR News, Washington.
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11: This is OPB. I'm Donald Orr. Portland Public Schools is planning to close up to 20 of its 81 schools. That's according to district leaders at a board meeting last night. School leaders say the consolidation is necessary to, quote, right-size the district and provide similar opportunities for students at every Portland school. The district has not named which schools are up for closure, but factors include enrollment numbers, boundaries, and building condition. Over the next 2 weeks, the district plans to host community engagement sessions for specific groups. PPS Superintendent Kimberly Armstrong says she'll visit 40 of the district schools to hear from staff by the end of this year. And a clarinet player who was arrested last fall at a protest outside the U.S. Immigration and Customs Enforcement building in Portland was sentenced yesterday to 1 year of supervised release. Troy Brindleson reports.
12: Oriana Quarles' arrest drew wide attention. She was tackled to the ground during a massive anti-ICE protest while playing in a band. And the arrest itself was caught on a segment of The Daily Show. Prosecutors initially said she kicked and bit the officer while trying to free a man who was under arrest. But those felony charges resulted in a mistrial earlier this summer. Quarles pleaded down to a misdemeanor. She denied biting the officer or trying to free the man. The agreement did acknowledge that her foot struck the officer. The Portland resident and her family said the sentence of supervised release was disappointing, but they were grateful to move on. Troy Brennelson, OPB.
11: And a Southwest Washington chapter of Habitat for Humanity is buying two manufactured home parks just outside of Vancouver. It's a first for the nonprofit housing developer. The organization says its focus is on stabilizing the homes of tenants at the parks. Evergreen Habitat for Humanity will start by fixing up some of the 60 homes in the parks. They're hoping to build additional affordable housing on the properties in the future. Money for the $12 million purchase came from the Washington State Department of Commerce and from private donations. This is OPB. Find more at opb.org.
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14: From NPR News, this is All Things Considered. I'm Elsa Chang in Culver City, California.
15: And I'm Scott Detrow in Washington. Government bond yields are rising to levels we have not seen in decades as investors around the world sell off bonds. So why are investors so anxious right now? And what does this bond sell-off mean for the U.S. economy and everyday people? We're going to put those questions to Justin Wolfers, professor of public policy and economics at the University of Michigan and the founder of digital platform Platypus Economics. Thanks for joining us.
3: A pleasure, Scott.
15: I was going to say, I love the name Platypus Economics.
3: Oh, I kind of liked it too, but I also just love talking bond yields. How exciting is that?
15: Let's do it. Before we get to what is happening in the markets right now, Let's start with the basic, because the bond is generally the safe investment move, right? It's boring, it's predictable. Remind us why they are so stable in normal times.
3: Yeah, let's go back all the way. When you and I want to borrow money, we turn up to the bank and you might say, I'm buying a car, can I borrow $10,000? When the federal government wants to borrow money, it's talking in hundreds of billions, maybe even trillions. And if you turn up at the bank and ask for $1 trillion, they turn you away. So therefore, what the federal government does is it basically yells out to the world, I'll borrow money from anyone who'll lend it to me. That place where it yells is called the bond market.
15: Mm-hmm.
3: And people historically have been very comfortable lending money to the US government because they're pretty sure they'll get paid back. They'll get paid back because the federal government is in this incredible line of business. It prints numbers on pieces of paper and then people call that money.
15: Yeah. It's a good place to be.
3: If I was in that line of business, I'd be living a very different life. But you would also be really comfortable lending me money.
15: So given all that, why are investors so rattled right now? I know there's a lot of different factors going on, but what would you start with?
3: So what's going on right now, in plain English, is interest rates are higher. Simple as that. And I want you to recognize the US government is competing in the market for loans with you trying to borrow money for your mortgage and me trying to borrow money for my car. So what's going on right now is there's a lot more people who want loans. Let me give you two big factors that make all the difference.
15: Mm-hmm.
3: The big one is the AI build out. We've got these companies borrowing billions of dollars to build data centers as quick as they can. That may turn out to be economically transformative, but at a minimum, what it means is today they're borrowing a lot of money. The second big borrower is the federal government. Every year that our taxes are smaller than our spending, then the government needs to borrow money. And right now, it's borrowing at a rate that is basically unprecedented outside of wars or recessions.
15: Though that's where I got a little confused because, you know, long-term government debt is a serious problem, but it's a serious problem we have been talking about and worrying about for a very long time. What particularly in this moment is making the markets more concerned about it?
3: Yeah. I think there's two things. One, when you first started worrying about this, Scott, when you first started reporting on this, you would report and use numbers like billions with a B. Today, we use numbers like trillions with a T. When you first started reporting on it, it was probably a decade ago or maybe longer. I don't know how long you've been at this game.
15: Wow.
3: But the government debt was, you know, before the financial crisis in 08, was about 30% of GDP. Now it's triple that.
15: Mm-hmm.
3: And more than that, there's no seriousness about addressing it. If there were a moment to bring down the deficit after COVID, it would be after the bug went away. And it hasn't happened. And we don't see any discipline coming out of Congress and absolutely none coming out of the White House. And so folks are also losing faith that the American political system can ever deliver fiscal responsibility.
15: Justin, you are exuding an energy where I feel comfortable asking you a possibly dumb question. maybe that'll be a mistake on my end, but I'm going to go for it. If you're effectively, you're lending the government money in a bond, interest rates are higher, why isn't that a good thing? If I'm lending you money and you're paying me back at a higher interest mm-hmm. rate, that seems like a good thing for me.
3: Yeah, absolutely. It is. Now I want you to remember there's two sides to that transaction. If you're someone who has wealth and you put it away in investments like bonds, you're going to be getting a higher rate of return. But if you're someone who's borrowing money, and I don't know your financial situation, but right now you might owe money for college, you might owe money on your car, you might be repaying a mortgage, those interest rates also go up. And so for folks who don't have stacks of money stashed away and in fact are in debt, and that's most homeowners,
15: mm-hmm.
3: that means that your monthly pay, your monthly bill on the mortgage goes up. There's also a set of issues that the federal government is going to spend more of its spend each year is going to have to go to paying off the credit card bill than providing the sorts of services you might hope for. And that's even if the deficit doesn't change, right? Given our current debt, if we pay higher interest rates, there's less money for roads, schools, police, the military, and the other things you might value.
15: Looking ahead, what are a few factors that you think could reverse this trend in rising bond yields and bring them back down?
3: Well, we might magically wake up tomorrow and start to get our fiscal house in order.
15: I'm going to say, based on a long time covering that. That seems unlikely, but that is a possibility.
3: But every night I go to bed and I wake up hoping tomorrow's another day.
15: You're an optimist.
3: And I want you to keep that hope, Scott. The AI boom could fizzle out, or we could have just built enough data centers.
15: Mm-hmm.
3: Or, remember, this is the balance of people who need to borrow and people who are saving. So if something led people to save a whole lot more, that's like a supply of loans going up. And when the supply of something goes up, usually the price goes down.
15: It's economist Justin Wolfers, professor at the University of Michigan and founder of Platypus Economics. Thanks so much for talking us through all this.
3: Thanks, Scott.
16: Like many things in the U.S., arguments at the Supreme Court have been getting bigger and bigger in recent years. Sessions that once lasted an hour are now stretching far beyond, and that is testing the patience of some of the justices. Chief Justice John Roberts says that he's considering some changes for the new term that begins in October. NPR's Carrie Johnson reports.
17: The Supreme Court used to be a stickler when it comes to oral arguments. Most cases took 60 minutes, start to finish. The late Chief Justice William Rehnquist operated as the enforcer. Here he is slamming the brakes on Harvard Law professor Lawrence Tribe in 1990.
18: I had meant to save some time for rebuttal, but I could.
19: You haven't.
18: Yes, I have.
19: Thank you.
18: Thank you.
17: Lawyers still tell stories about Rehnquist cutting off arguments once time expired and the light in front of an advocate turned red. How times have changed. Adam Feldman analyzes the Supreme Court in a Substack devoted to the justices and data.
20: The arguments are definitely longer than they used to be. I mean, they're called for 60 minutes, but they have been going 90 minutes or longer for many of them.
17: The COVID pandemic forced the justices to alter their routine, and it transformed the format for these oral arguments. Each advocate got a bit of time to introduce their case without interruption, and each justice got a few minutes to ask questions individually before a free-for-all erupted. Again, Adam Feldman.
20: The purpose during COVID was you couldn't see each other telephonically, and so there had to be some ordering or it would have been really messy.
17: Oral arguments are important, especially for the court, which has been sinking in public opinion polls. Tanya Jacoby, a law professor at Emory University, explains.
21: Oral argument is the one open part, the one transparent part of the Supreme Court's decision-making process. So it's very important to have it available to the public, even if the public mostly doesn't listen.
17: Some of the changes to arguments are almost universally welcomed. Many lawyers are happy to hear from Justice Clarence Thomas, who rarely spoke before the pandemic. Now he gets the first question because he's the leader in seniority. Jacoby says some of the format changes that give each justice dedicated time to speak seem to respond to her research that shows male justices and male advocates had been routinely interrupting the women justices. But Jacoby says the rates of interruption are no better now, and the justices mostly use their extra time to speak to each other and stand their ground, because she says the court's quite polarized and there's not as much room for persuasion.
21: I think it makes oral arguments harder to listen to because they just take longer without, I think, particularly adding all that much.
17: Justice Ketanji Brown Jackson, the newest member of the court and one of its three liberals, speaks the most by far, followed by Justice Sonia Sotomayor, an appointee of Democratic President Obama. Jacoby says there's a good reason for that.
21: Essentially, I think when you're expecting to be on the losing side of an argument, you do more talking to try and persuade people to your side. Whereas if you're quite confident, as probably most of the conservative justices are now with six in their coalition, you're fairly confident of winning and you don't need to persuade people as much.
17: But some of the other justices seem to have chafed at the supersized oral arguments and the questioning style of some of their colleagues. Chief Justice Roberts told an audience this summer the arguments are now a little too long, and he's thinking about how to rein them in. Former acting Solicitor General Jeff Wall says it's a hard problem. Here he is in an event sponsored by the Conservative Federalist Society in July.
22: I don't know what you do. It's like every time I'm on a conference call and I want somebody to stop talking. Like, there's no easy way to, like, get people to just talk less when you would like them to.
17: Adam Feldman, who uses data to explain the work of the court, says time management for the justices is a work in progress, and he thinks Justice Roberts is working on it behind the scenes.
20: I think the chief has to be very thoughtful about where he asserts himself because he wants to manage the court but he also doesn't want to alienate any of the justices.
17: Jacoby is taking a global view.
21: Now, I should note that in other jurisdictions, such as Australia, my home country, we measure oral arguments in days, not minutes. So it could be worse.
17: Any changes to the format will be on display October 5th when the court starts a new term. Carrie Johnson, NPR News.
2: There's more All Things Considered still to come here on OPB. I'm Jeff Norcross. In other news that we're following today, Iranian attacks have targeted U.S. allies across the Gulf as renewed fighting with the U.S. ended a month-long lull. An Iranian drone sparked a fire at a residential complex in Kuwait City. Bahrain intercepted incoming drones. Other attacks overnight and into Wednesday targeted Jordan, the United Arab Emirates, and Iraq's Kurdish region. The escalation followed U.S. strikes on Iran. And the Portland City Council has advanced a plan to rename a roughly 8-mile-long street on the city's east side, months after reporting from the New York Times revealed that Cesar Chavez, a farm worker labor advocate, had allegedly sexually abused women and girls. If approved, Cesar Chavez Boulevard would be renamed Campesinos Boulevard. That's a Spanish word meaning farmers or peasants. Stay with OPB for more news throughout the day and find news anytime online at opb.org. 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The federal government is not providing its usual vaccine guidance for the upcoming respiratory virus season, so several medical groups have stepped up to fill the void.
0: We're doing this work because we've seen how confidence in vaccines has declined and this devastating effect it's having on our patients.
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16: This is All Things Considered from NPR News. I'm Elsa Chang.
15: And I'm Scott Detrow. The island nation of Singapore in Southeast Asia faces a demographic crisis, so its leaders are rolling out an ambitious new plan designed to stabilize birth rates. Unveiled last month, it includes big cash payments for each child, along with other family benefits. Experts say some of Singapore's ideas might work in the U.S., where birth rates are also falling. NPR's Brian Mann reports.
19: Earlier this year, Singapore's Deputy Prime Minister, Gan Kim Yong, brought the grim news to Parliament that his nation's dangerously low birth rate had fallen again.
23: This is an existential challenge.
19: The number of children born in Singapore is so low, Gan warned, the country's population faces a point of no return.
23: Over time, it will be practically impossible to reverse the trend because we will have fewer and fewer women who can bear children.
19: The crisis is so grave, Singapore's Prime Minister Lawrence Wong gave a national address in late August, rolling out a new strategy designed to make parenting far more affordable.
24: We want to make a fundamental shift in how we support families.
19: The package Wong unveiled is remarkable, the equivalent of roughly $55,000 per baby, starting with a big cash payment at birth, followed by annual payments and credits that continue until the child is 16 years old.
24: We will walk alongside parents throughout the journey of raising their children.
19: Singapore's new family program also includes affordable daycare and better access to housing, and it roughly triples the amount of paid leave, up to 24 days a year for a married couple who work, and it expands efforts to help fathers spend more time parenting. Singapore is very different from the U.S., much smaller with a population of just over 6 million. But Karen Guzzo, an expert on family development and demographic trends at the University of North Carolina, said many couples in the U.S. who are weighing parenthood need this kind of help.
4: I was reading through what Singapore is doing, and it's hard not to drool with envy over it.
19: Many U.S. families are eligible for a child tax credit, and President Trump created savings accounts worth $1,000 for some babies born in the U.S. while he's in office. But those benefits are a fraction of what Singapore is offering. Most American parents get no paid family leave, and Trump opposes any role for the federal government helping with child care, one of the biggest costs for families. It's important to say the U.S. isn't facing a short-term demographic crisis like Singapore's, but U.S. birth rates have dropped well below what's known as replacement rate, meaning too few children are being born to maintain a stable population. The population of Americans under age 25 is shrinking, while the number of seniors is surging. Guzzo says this is the moment, before the U.S. reaches a demographic breaking point like Singapore's, when an ambitious family support program might help.
4: There is more potential if we could just help people have the kids that they want to have.
19: In rolling out Singapore's plan, Wong said women and families won't be pressured to have more kids. He avoided the kind of pronatalist culture war language that's often shaped debates over parenting in the U.S. He also acknowledged this program alone won't solve his country's demographic crisis, which means the country will need high rates of immigration. That policy is unpopular with many Singaporeans, but Wong said the country will have to welcome foreign migrants, workers, and families to survive.
24: If we relied only on births, our citizen population will shrink. We would age more rapidly, and there would be fewer younger Singaporeans to support a growing number of seniors.
19: Here again, demographers and economists say U.S. policy looks very different. Despite historically low U.S. birth rates that keep falling, the Trump administration is working to strip visa status from hundreds of thousands of migrants now living in the U.S. legally. That move is expected to force many young families, including those with American children, to leave the U.S. Brian Mann, NPR News.
16: A new legal maneuver used by the Trump administration to quickly deport people is causing chaos at a Miami courthouse. The immigration court there is now holding mass hearings, with some judges processing more than 100 people at once. These sped-up proceedings are creating long lines, confusion, and, of course, frustration, as NPR's Sergio Martinez Beltran reports from Miami.
5: It's 7:45 in the morning outside the Federal Immigration Court in Miami, and the line already stretches more than two blocks. It's a Tuesday, and hundreds of people use their immigration folders to fan themselves in an attempt to fight off Florida's summer humidity. Yerandy Gonzalez, a Cuban immigrant, is one of them.
6: Yo la tengo a las 9 de la mañana.
5: Gonzalez says his appointment is at 9 a.m., but with this massive line, he worries he won't get in the courtroom until late afternoon.
6: No, esto es una locura, man.
5: This is crazy, Gonzalez says. This chaos is because of a new legal strategy: mass immigration hearings known as mega master calendars. Under the old system, judges would often handle about 36 cases individually per day. But now, judges more regularly have a docket of more than 100 people, and they're seeing dozens of immigrant cases at once. Inside, courtroom 24 on this day is standing room only. Recording is not allowed, but NPR saw Judge Xavier Racine call a group of some 30 people at once. He reads them their rights and assigns them a new court hearing a month from today. Other judges assign court hearings as quickly as in 2 weeks.
7: It's causing a lot of operational difficulties, just literally getting people in through the door on time.
5: Billy Budge is a court observer with the American Friends Service Committee, a social justice group founded by the Quakers.
7: People are showing up late for their hearings because they're still waiting outside in line.
5: That lateness can have serious consequences. If an immigrant misses his or her court hearing, they could be deported in absentia. That's the fear of Jerine, a 30-year-old Venezuelan mother who asked NPR to use her first name because she fears jeopardizing her immigration case. I got a message last week that said my hearing had been moved up to September 1st from May 2027, she says. Standing in the long line outside the Miami immigration court, Yerine says the accelerated timeline didn't leave her enough time to get an attorney. I'm seeing this long line of people who might not make it on time to court, Yerine says, adding, that scares me. The Miami immigration court docket has exploded for three key reasons. The Trump administration is arresting a record monthly number of immigrants. They're moving up people's court dates that had been scheduled for 2027, and they're making people show up for cases that previous administrations deemed low priority because they have a high chance of being dismissed. Butch, the court observer, believes all of this is a calculated tactic by the Trump administration. Immigrants are rushed through their court cases without getting enough time to petition for relief.
7: You know, you can't deny the correlation. You put more people into proceedings on shorter notice with less resources to go around to argue their case, you're going to end up with more removal orders.
5: A spokesperson for the Executive Office for Immigration Review, which runs the immigration courts, told NPR what it called scheduling adjustments were needed to speed up the removal of immigrants, quote, with non-meritorious claims. This sped-up process here doesn't guarantee people will be sent back to their home countries, but it certainly means more are at risk of deportation. Since mega master calendar hearings started nationwide, in absentia deportation orders have spiked to a record high, according to the immigration legal tech platform Backlog. This summer saw about 56,000 in absentia removal orders, up more than 60% over previous months. Sergio Martinez Beltran, NPR News, Miami.
15: This is NPR News.
2: And this is OPB. It's 3:29 on Wednesday, September 2nd. I'm Jeff Norcross. Residents of Culver in Central Oregon are tired of having to drive so much to get fresh produce. You can read about their efforts to get a grocery store in town at opb.org or on the OPB app. The IRS slashed its auditing staff last year. If the move was intended to help the government's bottom line, it didn't work.
8: Defunding the IRS is not a money-saving proposition because you have fewer employees. It is a money-losing one because you do a less good job of collecting taxes.
2: Sure enough, tax collections from enforcement efforts plummeted, and we'll hear more about this in about 20 minutes here on OPB. 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Rain and thunderstorms likely across western Oregon and southwest Washington tomorrow. Highs getting into the mid-60s in Portland, Vancouver, and the Willamette Valley. Low 60s on the coast. Chance of showers in central Oregon with highs getting up to around 60 tomorrow.
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10: Live from NPR News in Culver City, California, I'm Duane Brown. Billions in tariffs imposed by the U.S. on Canada is adding to the economic worries on both sides of the border. As Russ McNamara tells us, it's also complicating matters for Republicans in the swing state of Michigan.
11: Trump-backed former Congressman Mike Rogers is locked in a tight battle for U.S. Senate with Democrat Abdul El-Sayed. So far, the attention has been less on Canada and more on social issues and U.S. funding for Israel. As Election Day draws near, that's likely to change. Ben Rahali runs an appliance store in rural Upper Michigan. He says the tariffs are the latest squeeze on small businesses.
12: Back orders are a big problem. Prices are going up. Our shipping charges are getting more and more every day.
11: Rahali voted for President Trump and typically votes for Republicans, but wouldn't rule out voting for a Democrat. Canada imposes its own tariffs on billions in American goods next week. For NPR News, I'm Russ McNamara in Detroit.
10: The cost of health benefits keeps going up as a new survey of employers finds that next year is going to see the biggest increase in decades. NPR's Sydney Lupkin has more.
25: Every year, the consulting firm Marsh conducts the National Survey of Employer-Sponsored Health Plans. And this year, it found that the cost of health benefits per employee is expected to go up by an average of 8% next year. That's the biggest increase in 24 years, and it's well above inflation. To save money, employers will be looking to cut benefits and make changes like adding higher deductibles to employee plans. The situation will likely also result in higher premium costs for employees. According to the survey, the rise in health benefit costs is partially driven by the fact that more people are taking GLP-1 drugs for weight loss. Sydney Lupkin, NPR News.
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3: This is OPB. I'm Donald Orr. A rainy week is ahead for Oregon, with temperatures lower than usual for early September. Macy Moore from our news partner KLCC reports.
13: The storm will bring a significant amount of rain for early September, according to Lee Picard, a lead meteorologist at the National Weather Service in Portland.
14: Wednesday should feature mostly a steady rain, nothing exceptionally heavy, but just sort of end-to-end rain through much of the day, certainly wetter than dry.
13: But Picard says it's not expected to end fire season.
14: It certainly will help to put a dent in our fire season. September can still be a warm month. We can still see, you know, warm and dry weather. So it will all come down to exactly how much rain falls.
13: Temperatures are projected to warm back up once the storm passes. Macy Moore reporting.
3: And one of the rarest birds in the world has found a new home at the Oregon Zoo. Elena Neal Sachs reports.
18: The 4-year-old Bali Myna in the Vollum aviary is bright white with black wingtips and a blue eye patch. Her species also has a distinct song. This example of a Bali Myna is from Cornell University's archive. That song is a big reason why these birds are critically endangered. They're often poached for bird singing competitions, which are popular in Indonesia. Sarah Walker is a senior advisor on wildlife trafficking for the Association of Zoos and Aquariums.
20: Unfortunately, the rarity of it and the beauty of it and the beauty of its song increases that demand for it and contributes to pushing it towards extinction in the wild.
18: The Bali Myna at the Oregon Zoo is part of a larger captive breeding effort to help the species survive. She's already raised one chick, and zoo staff hope she'll get companions and possibly a new mate in the near future. I'm Elena Neal Sachs, OPB.
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0: Some of these similarities just have to do with the experience of growing up online.
1: It's just a baked-in sensibility that is caused from, bumping around on the internet at 13 and watching someone's head get cut off and then going to school and like eating a Lunchable.
0: To make money after college, Alim was selling screenplays to strangers online for $1,000 each, and he was being paid to make memes.
1: Posted a meme online and someone commented and was like, I would pay for more of this. So of course I respond with all of my contact information.
0: That commenter, a career magician, ended up being Alim's first investor in Edens with $10,000. Alim got another 10K from a YouTuber friend, and a third contribution was from an investor he met playing virtual reality poker. Armed with $30,000 from the internet, Alim began production. He cast his four leads off Instagram. That's where he came across an aspiring actor named Mitchell Cole, who plays Tyler.
2: I was actually working on air conditioners. Service technicians, the fancy title we like to call it.
0: While filming, Cole, now 32, balanced these two jobs.
2: There were some days, believe it or not, where I would get up early before I got to set and actually go help, like with my day job, and then I would go film.
0: Alim says he wanted each of his four characters to represent a different approach to the endless road. His film has been called nihilistic, but Alim doesn't identify with that worldview himself.
1: I think the thing that really pull all of us out of this is a level of, for lack of a better word, hanging out.
0: Hanging out is what saved It Ends, too. Alim made the film with two close friends from college. In 2025, it was picked up for distribution by Neon. Now It Ends is in theaters nationwide. Chloe Weiner, NPR News.
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4: This is OPB. I'm Jeff Norcross. A small but growing community near a popular lake in central Oregon is hoping to attract a grocery store to town. Right now, the closest fresh food requires at least a 20-minute round-trip drive. Jen Bidres reports.
5: I think I have everything for tomorrow.
6: Debbie Taylor grabs her keys and sends out one last email before leaving work.
5: All right, Claire, did you need anything else in here? Do you want me to lock it?
6: Taylor is the executive director of the Madras Jefferson Chamber of Commerce. She's also a mom to three teenagers. It's a busy life. On the way home, she has to make a few stops near her office in Madras for essentials she can't buy where she lives.
5: I gotta write a sticky note. This is how it goes. Milk, I gotta do bank, and milk. And then Martin's produce.
6: The Taylors ran out of milk last night.
5: It's like the end of the world for teenagers, but for me it's like, okay, all right, add that to the list of what I need to get.
6: Taylor lives in Culver, a small town about 10 miles southwest of Madras. It sits just outside of the towering columns of basalt rock cliffs in the Cove Palisades State Park, on the edge of Lake Billy Chinook. The nearest markets with fresh produce, dairy, and meat are about a 15-minute drive, one way. The USDA considers it a food desert, one of many in Oregon. Experts say that without easy access to fresh foods, communities like Culver often see an increase in diet-related illnesses and an over-reliance on prepackaged or highly processed foods instead.
5: Give us a small grocery store. Give us a, I don't know, mini Walmart, if you want to call it that. Someone who can provide fresh produce, fresh fruits, meats, ice cream, those kinds of things all in one location, I think it would be a good option.
6: Plenty of other people who live in Culver agree. So many, in fact, that the city officially took up the charge this year. Karen Crouch is Culver's city administrator. In January, she helped secure a $50,000 grant to conduct a feasibility study into opening a store in town.
7: One of the things that came up when I met with all of the counselors and different community members is they would really like to have fresh produce and fresh meat grocery options.
6: Crouch says a grocery store is the next step toward making Culver a more livable community. About a year ago, the city completed $1 million-plus expansion of its park to include pickleball courts, a bike pump track, and a skate park.
7: The parks are nice, and we've got that. We've got great views, we've got great people, but now we just want to fill in some of the services.
6: The pressure to fill those service gaps is intensifying as the city grows. In February, a housing developer broke ground on a 160-home subdivision, a

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2: Thank you, sustaining members of OPB. Oil giant Chevron is expanding its operations in Venezuela. 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Today is Wednesday, September 2nd, 2026. It's 5 o'clock. Good evening.

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1: For folks who don't have stacks of money stashed away and in fact are in debt, that means that your monthly bill on the mortgage goes up.
0: What's behind the bond market sell-off, and what does it mean for the economy? A Chinese immigrant was found dead just hours after being booked into a U.S. detention center. We'll hear what happened. Also, as flu and COVID shot season approaches, medical groups are figuring out how to step into the void left by the federal government.
2: Making sure families get recommended vaccines during respiratory illness season not only keeps individuals healthy, but helps protect entire communities.
0: Also, oral arguments at the U.S. Supreme Court have gotten longer and longer in recent years. Chief Justice John Roberts is trying to reverse the trend. I'm Jeff Norcross with Elsa Chang and Scott Detrow. Donald Orr has Northwest News after these national headlines.
3: Live from NPR News in Washington, I'm Janine Herbst. Oil giant Chevron says today it's doubling its production in Venezuela over the next 5 years. This nearly 9 months after the U.S. seized and arrested President Nicolas Maduro and his wife. Energy Secretary Chris Wright was in Caracas today to oversee an oil deal between Washington and a Venezuelan private company. NPR's Julia Simon has more.
4: Today, Acting President Delcy Rodriguez and Secretary of Energy Chris Wright, they were up there seated at these pink and gold chairs. There were U.S. and Venezuelan flags, and Chevron CEO Mike Work stood before them, and he said that the company will be investing more than $7 billion, doubling their Venezuelan oil production over 5 years to 600,000 barrels of oil a day. Chevron has been in Venezuela for over a century, and they say they want to help build its future.
3: And here's Julia Simon. Venezuela is sitting on some of the biggest oil reserves in the world, but it will take years.